0: degradable alternative, polylactic acid. They found both types of cups released plastic particles, but the biodegradable lined cups released 12 times more. Dr. Elvis Okofo says the findings don't mean people should stop using the cups or that they are inherently unsafe, but fills a knowledge gap about how the cups can contribute to daily plastic exposure. He's calling on regulators to consider safety guidelines or product label warnings.
1: Turning to sport, the Matildas will face Colombia in a two-match series later this year. The first match will be played in Canberra on the 28th of November. The location for the second is yet to be announced. The two teams have only ever played each other once. Colombia won that game last year, 2-1. And Ellie Carpenter has helped Chelsea to a 5-2 win in the qualifying stage of the Women's Champions League, putting the Blues in a good position to secure a spot in the group stage.
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4: G'day, Annie McLaughlin here for this week's edition of Stick Together, the only national program focusing on union news, workers' stories and social justice issues. This program is produced in Melbourne for 3CR and broadcast across the Community Radio Network with the support of the Community Broadcasting Foundation on the stolen lands of the Kulin Nation, and we pay our respects to the elders past, present and emerging. In today's program, we report from the second 24-hour stoppage by Victorian Allied health workers. But before we do that, let's look at what the legacy media likes to call the cost of living crisis. It is always nice to have a pithy slogan to give something, especially when the organ grinder called One Nation is being given the mic, offering the one solution to the cost of living crisis: stop immigration, blame refugees, pushing an emotional racist agenda. This is just the same noise and light show that power elites use, wanting to divert you, the workers, from understanding that the system is bolstering profits, not a sustainable system for everyone, scapegoating a group. Worse, by attacking this group, you will not solve high rental markets, inflation or unemployment. Just cause a lot of hurt. Let's look at the high rental markets first. Everybody's Homes has just put out its 2026 Priced Out report, which analyses rental affordability for Australians earning between $40,000 and $130,000 per year across capital cities and regional areas. And it is shocking. Even six-figure earners face rents that exceed 30% of their income. To pay the national median rent, someone on $40,000 would need to spend 89% of their income. For $70,000 earners, it's 56%. $100,000 earners, it's 41%. And $130,000 earners, it's 33%. Since the last Priced Out report in March 2025, renters have to find an extra $48 a week, or nearly $2,500 a year, to cover the national median rent. As they go on to say, for a trainee earning about $40,000, this represents nearly 4.5 weeks of their time at work to cover the increase over a year. For a childcare worker on around $70,000, it's 3 weeks. And for a social worker on $100,000, it's 2 weeks. Northern Western Australia is the most expensive location to rent in the country, followed by the Gold Coast, Sydney, Sunshine Coast and Perth. Now, this is at the same time that Labor governments across Australia, with bipartisan support, So the outlier Liberal government in Queensland just cements the problems. These governments are beating policies to give private developers public land and knock down public housing. They say it will alleviate the housing affordability crisis, but these private developers build multi-million dollar apartment builds for the rich, and affordable has no legal or regulatory definition. In fact, affordable has joined the other politician or PR spin words like reform or social housing as cover for a free kick to the lazy capitalist class that earns money by rent gouging. Everyone's Homes spokesperson, May Aziz, said rising rents are costing Australians more of their working days and pay than ever before. We've seen rents rising every year for years now. Our rental crisis isn't a new phenomenon or a policy shock. It's a long-term trend that's been compounding, and there's only so much renters can afford to pay before they hit breaking point. Rents have been running away for years, with the pain spreading well beyond people on low incomes. Essential workers, professionals, and even those on six-figure salaries are finding it harder to pay the rent right across the country. Our report shows in capital cities and most regional areas, people on the lowest incomes would have to spend the majority of their income on rent. Middle income earners are losing well over a third of their income to rent in most areas. Regional Australia is no longer a rental refuge, and in many areas, rents are now pricier there than in capital cities. Whether in northern Western Australia or towns on the eastern seaboard, renters are being forced to choose which essentials to sacrifice just to make the rent. Workers are losing weeks' worth of their time and paychecks to fund rent rises. National rents are almost $50 extra a week compared to 18 months ago. For someone earning $40,000, this rent increase would chew up nearly 4.5 weeks worth of their working year. For most workers, that's more time than they get off all year. These are weeks' worth of income that can no longer go towards groceries, energy bills, healthcare, childcare, or other essentials. Renters aren't paying more for a bigger or better home. They are giving up more of their working year to live in the same home they were renting a year earlier, or one that's worse. We are in this rental crisis because of decades of governments walking away from public and community housing. These are the homes that don't price out renters, and they're the homes that private developers won't build. The solution is actually pretty simple, she said. The federal government needs to build public and community homes at scale. Australia needs nearly 1 million of these homes within the next 15 years. While we wait for the more public and community housing, the federal government needs to work with states and territories to limit rent increases, improve rental standards, and make sure those on the lowest incomes have enough money to live. The federal government has shown that it can take action to help people buy their first home. Now it must help everyone afford to rent one. Now let's turn our attention to inflation, that pesky thing that is making the cost of living crisis a reality at the checkout. It is a common belief that increased wages is the cause of inflation. You will be aware that in many of the enterprise bargaining agreements being negotiated at workplaces at the moment are leading to industrial action, mainly because employers refuse to come to the table or expect workers to take below inflation wages or reductions in conditions. You must know that taking a below inflation pay offer is a pay cut, and that reductions in conditions, hard fought for conditions, often undermine safety in the workplace and work-life balance. Alison Pennington, economist at the McKell Institute, points out that actually nobody is asking the obvious question. What happened to price stability when we handed essential services to for-profit providers? Pennington points out that Australia's cost of living crisis is concentrated on items people need most and driven by privatisation of essential services, as revealed by analysis of two decades of consumer price index data. The research found that while the CPI ran at an average 2.9% per year, the fastest rising costs driving total inflation were all privatised services outside the public system or services formerly delivered for free or at a low cost by government. Among these items was gas, which according to the McKell Institute's analysis recorded an average annualised inflation of 5.9% over the 20-year period. Electricity, meanwhile, rose at an average of 5.7%, while medical and hospital services reported an average inflation of 5.5%. Secondary education, in which multiple private operators are active, rose by an average of 5.2%, water and sewerage by 4.6%, and housing and preschool and primary school care by 3.9%. However, consumer goods such as clothing, appliances, and computing equipment got cheaper over the same period, according to the report. Privatisation of essential services and herding people into private education were all policy driven, backed by private business interests. Note, nothing to do with immigration or refugees or indeed recipients of NDIS services. An insight into the practicalities of the privatisation on cost to you, the consumer, or should I say citizen, came out in a recent joint media release by consumer, small business and social sectors that said big energy networks are profiting unreasonably from a complex regulatory process known as the rate of return instrument at the expense of households and small businesses. The rate of return instrument, currently under review by the Australian Energy Regulator, sets the rate that consumers pay networks to compensate them for their investment in poles, wires and substations. Brendan French, CEO at Energy Consumers Australia, is quoted as saying, "More than $1 billion of consumers' hard-earned money is being poured down the energy network drain. That's money that can and should be back in Australians' pockets for other essentials. The rate of return instrument is one of the single biggest decisions that will impact on the energy bills of households and small businesses. The Australian Energy Regulator needs to put consumers first and not let energy networks needlessly profit from this complex regulatory process." Who would have thought? Not an immigrant or refugee to be seen in that conundrum. ACOS, the Australian Council of Social Service, alerted us that rising unemployment at 4.5% and rising means another 100,000 people will be thrown onto below poverty level social security. Remember that Treasury and the RBA are counselling that to curb inflation, you need to keep wages low, and having a greater pool of unemployed to maintain a downward pressure on wages. ACOS CEO Cassandra Goldie is quoted as saying, "There are better ways to curb inflation than sacrificing more people to unemployment. The people most affected by rising unemployment and inflation are those living on the lowest incomes in our community, receiving poverty-level income support payments like JobSeeker. These are people who are offered no additional financial support in the federal budget. The government must act urgently to make sure people are protected and we have financial support in the federal budget. The government must act urgently to make sure people are protected and we

0: interests that parade themselves as the benefactors of the whole system, but like to take a disproportionate cut of the profits or redirect community resources to things of limited value to a sustainable future. You're on Stick Together, Worker Stories, Union News and Social Justice Issues. The Victorian Allied Health Professional Association, VAPA's members have been negotiating for an improved EBA from their employer, the Victorian Government, for over 11 months. On the 12th of August, they took their second 24-hour stoppage to press their claim and to make it clear they are essential for the running of Victoria's public health system. Stick Together went down to the rally outside the Peter McCallum Cancer Centre on Royal Parade. We first hear from Andrew Hewitt, Chief Executive Officer at VAPA and former Assistant Secretary. We hear from VAPA Pulse, who are contesting the leadership of the union, and then from other members who gathered at the rally. So it's an ongoing issue, looking for a new agreement. Do you want to tell me why we're outside Peter McCallum today?
1: We've escalated to another 24-hour stoppage because the government has failed to present us with an offer, other than the one they presented about 6 weeks ago, which was completely inadequate. So the letters with no alternative but to escalate our industrial action.
0: Okay, and so why are we outside Peter McCallum?
1: Okay, so the site was chosen specifically because it's in the health precinct and obviously we're healthcare workers, but also specifically because Peter McCallum is obviously a cancer treatment centre and we have exemptions in our work bans to provide a level of a threshold so that we don't put patients at risk, and obviously cancer patients are very sensitive, and so our Peter McCallum radiation therapists and other staff who are members of our union, they can't take part in most of the actions, and so they can't take stop work. So by having the rally here today, they can come out in their lunch break and join in and get some solidarity with the rest of the membership.
0: Oh, that's great. And the other thing is, what are you actually asking for from the government?
1: So you could break it down into three main packages. There's the wages package, then there's the workload issues, and then we've got some career classification structure that need to be updated. Obviously the wages are important, the workload is a huge problem in terms of the pressure that our members are under, and we need the classification structures updated so that we can ensure that we've got pathways and career structures that keep our members in the system, and so we stop the problem we've got at the moment with them moving out of the system or going into state.
2: My name's Cecilia, I'm a social worker. I work in the Victorian public health sector in a major metropolitan hospital.
3: And I'm Lil Muir, I'm a radiation therapist and I work for Peter Mac.
0: Okay, and so you're running a campaign within VAPA for the next election.
3: So we're a group of members that have come together, and we have basically felt that over time our union hasn't really focused on members directly, and we believe it's time for the union to change to be member-led.
2: I've been in the sector for over 12 years now, and in that time I've seen our pay and conditions go backwards. Also, we've had increasing difficulties in just trying to get basic communication from our leadership. They also tried to force through an undemocratic merger, which we fought really hard and actually beat them back at their game. And we think that the membership have got such incredible energy and enthusiasm, and we know how to run our union so much better than our current leadership, so we're the ones that should be running it.
0: So can you tell me about the structure of the union that makes it possible for the members to actually input in a better way?
3: So currently the union's set up in a manner that reports to a secretary, so it's very much a servicing union, so therefore the members don't necessarily get a voice in the decisions that are made. The structure is at a higher level actually meant to be the other way around, and it's meant to be that the members have a member community like committee, and they're the ones who then make the decisions, report it to the members, ask the members' inputs, and then get approval by the secretary. Our aim is to return it to that structure.
2: Yeah, and look, regardless of the structure, we find repeatedly that our leadership is just ignoring us. You know, we haven't had any published minutes from the Committee of Management meeting since October 2024. And this was like a core promise that was made when the current leadership was voted in back in 2012. Every time we try and connect, try to get feedback, try to provide our input, we're ignored by the union leadership. And not only that, you know, because of decisions they've made, because of things that have happened within the union, we're in the middle of a really big industrial campaign.

0: And our union is significantly under-resourced because not enough of our resources have gone into being able to service a strong and productive organising team. We've seen high staff turnover within the union office. And as members, we deserve better. And we want a union that is run for and by members. I guess we need to kind of recognise there's two processes happening at the moment. We've been bargaining with the state government for over 11 months now for the public sector EBA. That's ongoing. The government has been treating allied health professionals with utter contempt. They've provided one offer that was like so pathetic, it was rejected at the bargaining table, and they've yet to come back with anything else for us. At the same time, we've got our union leadership election, which is, you know, coincidentally just happening at the same time. But I guess it's provided an opportunity for members to have a think about how the union is run and what we could do better, how we could make it run better into the future. And I guess as we're all of us members on our ticket, we've got a vested interest in seeing a union that's run in a strong, transparent way, and that we want to see a fighting union, a union that is willing to take a stand and take direction from its members.
1: This leadership's been in for a long time, right?
2: Yes, that is correct. So this is the first time that the leadership's been contested in 14 years. Mm. So they've maintained their status quo since then, and over that time we've had two EA outcomes, and both of those times we've been told that a 2% outcome has been a great outcome. And the movement of Upper Pulse sort of started after we were told that that we were unable to commence preparing the members for this EA coming around this time. And that movement started, and people became more aware, which then led to the merger out like happening as well, and us fighting against that the members becoming more engaged. I firmly believe that the amount of people engaged for this industrial action is a direct result of Barber Pulse.
1: Yeah, okay. And can you just tell me when the election is on?
2: The election is currently in place right now. The ballots were sent out on the 28th of July, and they need to be back at the AEC by the 25th of August.
1: This is the second 24-hour stoppage. How are you feeling about this?
0: I feel it's gone on for too long. Our last EBA had a very average outcome, and we're getting more and more behind with our wages, our conditions, getting smashed at work, tired, burnt out, underpaid. It's time it changed, and too many people don't know what we do in allied health. Try running a hospital without us and without CT and without all the things we do day in, day out. We're there for COVID. Sometimes we were remembered that we were the heroes of COVID, and now we're nothing. So
1: where have you come from?
0: Ballarat.
1: All right.
0: And there's probably
3: a whole team of us
0: in Ballarat.
1: Okay. Yeah, it's about time the government came to the party.
0: Oh, absolutely. Don't keep forgetting us. When you or your family are ill, we'll be there. If you're injured, if you've got cancer, we'll be there. If you need a diagnosis, we are there. And without us, those things just don't happen. And it's not just doctors and nurses in a hospital, it's all these other professions who are always forgotten, and we just thanklessly work 24/7.
1: Thanks for talking to me.
0: Thank you.
1: I'm from 3CR.
4: Okay.
1: Can you tell, do you want to tell me why you're here? This is the second 24-hour stoppage.
4: It is.
1: Tell me why it's necessary.
4: Well, the first offer that came through was like 19%. The union didn't even put it to us because it was so far below everything else. I mean, all the other guys are, you know, up near the 30%. So, first of all, pay has to be addressed. Also, you know, workloads for some of the professions. I think the problem is we have to be out here like this because most people look at hospitals and they see doctors and nurses. But actually, the second biggest group in a hospital is allied health.
5: So, my name's Julia. I'm a proud BARPA delegate and physio working at Bendigo Health on the land of the Dja Dja Wurrung people. We are all here today because we believe in Victoria's public health system. I've been a physio for 13 years and have worked in Melbourne and in the UK's NHS, but the vast majority of my career has been in regional and rural Victoria. We all work in public health because we fundamentally believe every Victorian deserves access to high quality healthcare. regardless of where they live, how much money is in their bank account, or who they are. And we know the crucial role allied health professionals play in the care of our communities. We are essential, but often forgotten. We are the social workers, the radiographers, the sonographers, the medical librarians, the speech pathologists, the audiologists, the podiatrists, the physios, the OTs, and a whole range of other expert disciplines that keep the health system working. Woo! Cardiac physiologists! Radiation therapists! Without us, the system stops working. In region and rural centres, just like Bendigo, we keep communities going. Allied health professionals are often providing care across huge geographical areas. We support patients who may have had to travel hours for treatment. We work in communities where recruiting and retaining healthcare professionals is incredibly difficult. In my 13 years as a physio, I've increasingly seen experienced and senior staff leave the public health sector for public health roles interstate, the NDIS and the private sector. As AHPs, we know how essential these experienced clinicians are to our health service, but we understand why they leave. We all know the current system we work in means that AHPs face very limited career progression, reduced leadership opportunities compared to doctors and nurses, and a classification system that does not reflect our expertise of senior clinicians. We also know AHPs that transition into care coordinator roles will be paid significantly less than their colleagues with a nursing background for the exact same job. Why do we stay? We stay because we believe in access to healthcare. We find meaning in helping people. We love what we do. But we are underappreciated, overworked, underpaid. We all know the value we give to those that we care for. They tell us how valuable we are. So what will keep us caring for the people of Victoria and teaching the next generation of clinicians? Safe workloads. A healthcare sector that values our expertise through competitive wages and career structures. And how will we achieve this? Through uniting with a strong voice, advocating for ourselves like we are today, and refusing to go backwards on conditions and pay. And so today we say, strong public healthcare for every Victorian, no matter the postcode.

0: Hi there, and welcome back to Fourth Estate, the show where we talk media, politics, and everything else in between. From Gadigal Land, Sydney, I'm Tina Quinn. Well, for more than three decades, Karl Stefanovic has been one of the defining faces of Australian television. He survived personal scandals, on-air controversies, and a rapidly changing media landscape. But one podcast interview with far-right agitator Tommy Robinson has brought it all crashing down. Nine has shown him the door, and ARN has, it would seem, cut ties with him as well.
1: So I'm free. Truly independent. It wasn't easy this last couple of days, but we roll on. So here's what I believe in. The public deserve to hear perspectives. This country was built by, you know, hard-working Aussies from all around the world, and they were bound by the same values, but very different experiences. So on my show, I've
0: Karl Stefanovic says he's free. Free from television, free from editors, free from network executives, but free to do what? Australia doesn't have a Joe Rogan economy. It doesn't have an endless supply of controversial guests or advertisers lining up to bankroll personality-driven culture wars. So has Karl Stefanovic spotted the future of Australian media, or has he badly misjudged the market? Today on Fourth Estate, we look beyond the headlines to ask what his spectacular fall tells us about podcasting, platforming, and whether one of TV's biggest stars has mistaken attention for a business model. Joining us to do so is senior columnist for the Sydney Morning Herald and The Age, Jacqueline Maley. Jackie, thanks so much for being back with us.
2: Thank you for having me.
0: And Crystal Andrews, Reader's Editor for Crikey and the host of their podcast, Cut Through. Welcome, Crystal.
3: Thanks for having me. Glad to be here.
0: Jackie, I want to go to you first because you wrote a very pithy column on this for the Sydney Morning Herald this week in which you touch on Stefanovic's declaration that he's free now, as you write, free to pursue what has become the contemporary version of the traditional male midlife crisis, starting a podcast. He's free of the constraints of a reported $2 million contract. He's free from the security of employment by a network that gave him such latitude that he could show up drunk to work and it was treated as a lark. I mean, this goes to the heart of, I think, everybody's shock because he had a pretty golden run for a long time, right? Do you think part of the shock is that this has actually happened or that it possibly that it took this long for Nine to show him the door?
2: He's definitely had a long career. I think it has had its vicissitudes. So he had a period of time, of course, when he was taken off air, off the Today Show at least. His contract was not cancelled or anything like that, but he was taken off the Today Show because of just basically bad publicity surrounding his divorce. So one of those examples of big star's personal life dominating too many headlines and causing basically reputational damage, at least in the eyes of the TV executives. But he still was getting paid.
0: And he was on nearly $3 million a year at that point, and he was rested for a year and was still getting paid the entire time.
2: Yeah, reportedly. I mean, these are all reported figures, and I have no doubt they're sort of pretty accurate, but we don't, of course, know what the contracts were. But, yeah, he was reportedly Nine's highest-paid star. Nine, of course, owns the newspapers that I work for, I should declare that, but we don't have a lot to do with the TV side. It's just funny to hear someone declare themselves free of a situation that, you know, does not sound that onerous to a lot of people, which is, yeah, a multi-million dollar contract, a roving sort of brief to do not only the TV morning show but also lots of other reporting that he did around the network when he wanted to. He certainly travelled a lot and, yeah, he was basically treated as the golden child of the network for a long time. So to liberate yourself from that and to declare yourself a warrior of free speech, it was sort of difficult for me to see in what way Karl Stefanovic had been sort of hampered or had his wings clipped, if you know what I mean.
0: Well, the thought was initially that he was intentionally trying to get the sack from Nine so he could then go on an I've Been Cancelled tour, but I've spoken to a number of sources who are all quite close to this, and apparently no, he was hoping to ride out his $2 million contract until the end of the year. Do you think he's perhaps, Crystal, do you think he's maybe not played this as cunningly as he possibly could have?
3: Yeah, I'm quite torn on this. I think I definitely hear the argument that some have made, particularly Osman Faruqi on the Lamestream podcast sort of suggested that, that he had just had enough and was kind of bored waiting around, that, you know, this contract was only one additional year and then, you know, coming to a close at the end of this year. And when I can appreciate that when you have done one particular job at one particular employer for as long as Karl Stefanovic has done, maybe it does get a little bit boring. Maybe you do want to do something else. What I don't think is that he would intentionally blow it up so close to the end when you could just ride it out, collect the rest of that check. Being the star talent on the network, on a television show that's still being beamed into, you know, hundreds of thousands of households, keep your name out there in the mainstream mix while you're building up your independent venture. Like, that is priceless. That's priceless publicity. That would be very expensive advertising were he to try to pay for it himself. So I think there's maybe a little bit of truth on both sides that he was ready to end things, but I don't think this was the way to do it. And I think the tell perhaps is in the rigmarole. I'm not sure if you've discussed on the show previously about the episode with Tommy Robinson going up, then being taken down, and then, you know, Pauline Hanson uploading it on her channels. And there was a lot of speculation about, you know, who was behind that. I mean, the thing for me is that I know some people sort of suggested that it was taken off the platforms by the platforms themselves. Now, YouTube, Spotify, Apple Podcasts, like, they're all, you know, Instagram, they're all operating independently. There's no way that they all simultaneously would make that decision at that same time, which leads me to think that actually it was Karl who made the decision to pull those down at the time. And I know that there was a little bit of reporting out there, speculative, I'm sure, that that was the result of some panicked conversations that he was having with Nine about, you know, the reaction to it and the remaining portion of his contract. So that kind of leads me to think a little bit, you know, that he did cross a line that he hadn't realized or hadn't intended that he would cross.
0: Jackie, do you think the issue here wasn't just that he interviewed Tommy Robinson, who is, I mean, he's on a terror list here in Australia. He's not allowed into the country. You can go on, the list goes on and on with why Tommy Robinson is a very problematic figure in terms of sparking race riots in the United Kingdom and all sorts of things. Do you think the issue here, though, isn't just that he interviewed Tommy Robinson, but perhaps that... Well, he didn't interview him in a sense. He had him on a show, but would you classify that as an interview?
2: No, I wouldn't. I wouldn't say that it adhered to any journalistic standards and any journalistic kind of, you know, when I say standards, I mean just the really basic standards of testing your subject's position, of asking them follow-up questions, of asking them hard questions, of challenging them. And certainly in terms of the disinformation that Tommy Robinson, as he calls himself, sort of puts out there about Muslim people, none of it was challenged. It was, I mean, he's actually spreading falsities and lies, which go unchallenged by his interviewer. So that's not adhering to any journalistic standards, certainly within the mainstream. And I guess Karl Stefanovic's point is that he doesn't want to have to adhere to any journalistic standards, because in his telling, those journalistic standards inhibit freedom and freedom of speech. So it's all very well, and I mean, the speech was very free. It was not inhibited in any way, and it was not challenged in any way. But you've got to, I suppose, there's free speech and then there's valuable speech, or speech that has any credibility or any weight. And for speech to have credibility or weight, or for a journalistic interview to have credibility or weight, it needs to adhere to certain principles in my view. And yeah, it's perhaps an old-fashioned view, but it's definitely a hill that I will die on.
0: I think many of us in the profession don't think it's that old-fashioned. I thought it was really interesting that you pointed out, I mean, Laurie Oakes was, you know, he once credited Laurie Oakes as one of his great inspirations when he won the Gold Logie back in 2011. I mean, what do you reckon Laurie Oakes would have made of such an interview?
2: I don't think Laurie Oakes would have interviewed this person. I think, you know, this person is someone who's been called a right-wing thug by, you know, a former British Prime Minister. He lacks credibility in his home country. He's got a long criminal history, and he's literally been taken to court for spreading lies about a particular young Syrian refugee in particular. If you're interested in the ideas that Tommy Robinson espouses or the debate that he's engaged in, which is about, you know, so-called mass migration, sort of
0: the replacement demographic theory and all that.
2: Yeah, rapid demographic change within the United Kingdom and Europe more broadly, all of these debates that are going on, then there'd be probably many other people that you could bring in who could actually shine some light on that subject. But this person was not that.
0: Mm. I mean, is this a business decision, do you think he's made? Do you think he's seen the writing on the wall for the fact that the old business model, which he was so much a part of for so many years, and as we've mentioned, he did want to ride out this contract. I mean, why wouldn't you want to go to the end of the year and get paid that sort of, you know, money? I mean, you've come this far. But do you think in terms of, you know, setting up this podcast and when he's thinking ahead to the long term, do you think he's really thought this out properly, though, when it comes to the business model? Does he believe a lot of what, you know, the people that he's platforming do?
3: I wouldn't speculate on whether he, you know, whether he holds these beliefs as true, but I do think it's a business decision. Mm. There's a couple of things going on here. I think we've come to the end of the era of this sort of network star who is paid millions and millions of dollars per year to be sort of like the face of a mainstream broadcast network, whether that be on radio or on television. So that type of money is winding down. There's a really interesting piece in MI3 this week talking about the race to the bottom on advertising rates across the media sector and how that's impacting sort of everything, you know, to the job losses that we're seeing. It's all across the board. So there's that, and that's in part being driven by the fact that media consumption is becoming increasingly fractured. So, you know, the latest digital news report, I think it said that we have over one third of 25 to 44 year olds say they've stopped watching television news, and a quarter of 18 to 24 year olds say they never watch news on the television. Now, the networks are still reaching these people on social media, but you don't need to pay someone millions and millions of dollars a year to be the face of your, you know, of Channel 7 or Channel 9 or whatever it may be on social media. You can actually get that for a lot less money. And when the advertising money that's coming in the door is reducing year on year, maybe that's a smart move. So I think Carl is sort of seeing that maybe the big, big bucks in network television is coming to an end. Where there is still a lot of money to go around is in the international market, yes, chasing that sort of money that is behind Joe Rogan, that is behind Piers Morgan's show. And you can get big bucks on YouTube, not so much from the Australian audience, but from reaching an international audience, particularly the American market with these kind of ideas, where there is a lot more money to be made, and keep more of it in your pocket if you own the media title.
0: Do we think that's what he foresees here, that he can possibly tap into that market? Does he really think he can make a success of himself in the US? Because, I mean, that business model, it works in the United States, but not really in Australia. Like, we don't have the same sort of market here. I mean, even looking at, you know, Jackie, I'm not sure if you kept tabs, for instance, on the list of guests that he had on over the last number of months, but he was repeating and cycling through a lot of the same ones. He had Pauline Hanson on a number of times, you know, there's Pete Evans. There's only so many of those sorts of fringe far-right figures that you can sort of pass around here in Australia. You don't, and he wasn't seemingly mixing them in like Joe Rogan would do in the US with other less controversial figures. Do you think this is a business model that it really isn't going to work for him here?
2: Look, I don't know, but I suspect that it is a very difficult business model to sustain in an Australian context. Because as you say, if your unique selling point is that you have infamous guests on, controversial guests on, who cause an outrage and who might say things that your audience, you know, likes hearing said, things that other people don't say, things that are like, you know, rebelling against so-called woke culture, that kind of thing. There's not that many of them that I can think of within Australia that you can reliably, you know, cycle through. You're really looking at very far-right figures. Like, I think they've got a few neo-Nazis belting around you know, Melbourne, who might be able to pick up as a cheap interview subject. But it seems, and I don't know anything about Carl Stefanovic's business plan, it seems cobbled together hastily at best. But certainly the international market would be more lucrative. So I think he's in London at the moment, and I think either he, I think he was on Piers Morgan's show.
0: He was.
2: So maybe they can just all interview each other. I don't know. But if you want to play in that international market, it's very, very crowded, and you need to have a really high profile. And certainly in the United States, Joe Rogan's obviously the king of podcasting. And, you know, say what you like about Joe Rogan, he's very good at delivering what he does to his audience. And I think he's probably, he does have an eclectic mix of guests, and some of them are very, very interesting people, whether or not you agree with them. Beyond that, I think you have a whole sort of like multiverse of very, very far-right figures who have usually come off of some sort of mainstream platform like Tucker Carlson, for example, and have just gone absolutely into the stratosphere and veering very much towards conspiracy theory and extremely, extremely far-right sort of points of view. So we're talking sort of really not just flirting with white supremacist points of view, but, you know, wholeheartedly embracing them in some cases. So that's a very difficult place or space to sort of compete in, I think. Basically the reason why he was dumped by Nine and also his radio show that he signed up for with ARN platforms was because he was unpalatable to sponsors. So that's just like a huge part of the market, right, that he's not going to move over to his podcast business. At the moment, I think advertising conditions are particularly tough. Mm. So if you don't draw in a big audience and you don't have a reliable, consistent and sort of safe brand, then I don't think you're going to be very attractive to an advertiser.
3: I would just say, though, it's not just about the sponsors that are visible, you know, with like an ad read or, you know, such and such brand supports this show. Like, that is not the only money that exists and swirls around in this space. It doesn't necessarily, and it is not going to necessarily be money that is visible to the audience in like a product placement or whatever. You know, there is a lot of money, particularly coming out of the US, that is going to, you know, influencers or creators or people with big platforms to push the talking points, push the ideas, host these types of conversations. But I think we're, yeah, again, kidding ourselves if we think that's the only money out there for a mouthpiece who's willing to espouse views. And particularly in Australia, where maybe that has been unsuccessful before, and there's perhaps a vision that this could be a good moment to get some of these ideas across. I mean, these things definitely happen, and it's kind of off the books.
0: Yeah, absolutely. There are murmurs that Gina Reinhart could possibly be contributing some funds.
2: That wouldn't surprise me in the least. Mm. I think someone like Gina Reinhart would be a sort of, if you were running Carl Stefanovic's podcast, you'd be making an approach, I think, to the likes of Gina Reinhart. Mm. And Gina Reinhart has at various points sort of wanted or had stakes in media companies. So media influence is probably something that she would like. And as Crystal points out, there's a lot of money in America. So, you know, if you do have international connections, or I suppose we're trying to build a certain profile, there perhaps would be donors, basically donors in America who would chip a bit of money in, depending, I don't know how these things work. Like, what do they want back for that money? Do they want, is it a transaction or is it a gift? I don't know.
0: If you're just joining us, you're listening to Fourth Estate. We're talking about the spectacular implosion, it would seem, this week of Carl Stefanovic. Joining us is the Sydney Morning Herald's Jacqueline Maley and Crikey's Crystal Andrews. Well, it should probably be noted, his podcast consistently ranks in the top five on Apple Podcasts and the Spotify charts here in Australia. So there is clearly an audience for it. I mean, possibly, you know, even more so now that all of this, I mean, this has been a lot of publicity, it would seem. But given that there obviously is an audience for it, there'll be no doubt people that will think this is a good investment to throw money behind.
3: Yeah, there definitely will be. Wherever there's ears or eyeballs, there's at least a little bit of money kind of swirling around. I will be very curious to see what happens to those rankings and the numbers as the furor around this dies down and it goes into a more sort of regular publishing schedule. And, you know, the longer that he is no longer on the telly, how much of an impact that makes, I think, will be really interesting to watch. What does normal look like for this show and for this new media empire once all the heat dies down. I think that definitely remains to be seen whether it holds or, you know, does it just start to cycle through, like you said, a lot of the same guests and do the listeners that are there think, okay, well, I've kind of heard these conversations before. It's like the same 10 or 15 people. I don't know. I think there's still a lot to be seen there.
0: Jackie, you pointed out in your column this week, I'm going to quote you directly, Woodward or Bernstein, he ain't. You know, he's undermined the sort of excellent journalism that people like Woodward and Bernstein or Laurie Oakes, you know, espoused. And perhaps him out on his own, you know, in that sort of longer format as well, like, you know, Joe Rogan podcasts go for 3 hours. I mean, maybe it's going to be quite revealing.
2: I think there is something kind of parasocial about podcasts that people just like to have them on. So it has replaced radio in that way, but it's more intimate than radio. And it feels like the people that you're listening to are sort of like buddies, right? And I do think if you're doing longer form interviews of any kind, they have to be thought out. They have to be well researched. You have to know what you're doing and you have to put in quite a lot of work. I mean, you would know this, Crystal would know this. You can't just turn up to those and read a quick brief 5 minutes before and kind of wing it, which I suspect if you're really good at breakfast TV and you've been doing it for as long as Carl has, you probably can do. So it'll live or die by its quality, I think.
0: I'm also interested in the aspect in terms of coming from Nine's point of view. Do you think this actually could have possibly been building for a long time? Because, I mean, as you also noted, Jackie, like Nine and your newspaper, your masthead, the work it's done in exposing Charlie Teo and the accused war criminal, Ben Robert Smith, him sort of criticising that reporting or, you know, intimating almost that those two individuals got somehow a raw deal. Do you think that was, I mean, that would have definitely irked the people, you know, on the newspaper side of things, so that your hard work.
2: Yeah, I mean, without giving too much away of sort of what happens in the newsroom, to have someone who has a very high profile, who is a so-called star in your company, denigrating the incredible, stressful, many, many years long investigations that journalists like Kate McClymont and Nick McKenzie have done, the kind of journalism that Carl Stefanovic is not capable of, it gets people's backs up. And certainly internally that was not taken well when Carl Stefanovic sort of seemed to take the side of Charlie Teo and Ben Robert Smith in those instances. But also I think at a corporate level it's very difficult. Nine has shelled out many, many, many millions of dollars in litigation over those two stories, and they've staunchly backed that journalism. So to then have one of its stars kind of like, to use a vulgarism, to like piss all over it is just kind of like, it's a big internal conflict.
0: Yeah, it would seem so. Just lastly, Crystal, I think it's really interesting that ARN seem to I still don't think they've officially confirmed that they're cancelling his contract, but it would seem so. And
3: it's hanging. It seems like it's hanging on a final thread.
0: On a final thread,
3: quite flimsily.
0: Yeah. Obviously, he was signed up to do this you know, Friday radio show with Eddie Maguire. I've had sources tell me that Eddie Maguire is not too happy with Mr. Stefanovic because of how this is all played out. Because, I mean, do you foresee that radio show going ahead with just Eddie behind the mic?
3: I am not Eddie Maguire's target market. So, I mean, for what it's worth, yeah, I do think that ARN will pull out of it. I don't know what that will mean for Eddie Maguire. Worth noting that the Daily Telegraph today was reporting that Carl Sanderlands, obviously very, very recently formerly of ARN, his company has bought two website domains, one for carlandkyle.com.au and the other for kyleandcarl.com.au. So it might be that there are, you know, some other kind
0: of friendly bedfellows. They just need a third K, don't you reckon?
3: Outside. Yeah. Really rolls right off the tongue. So I think that there will be other opportunities. Again, whether any of this works, I don't know, but I have a feeling that, you know, yeah, Carl, the same with Carl Sanderlands. I think we're seeing the end of this, you know, giant personality.
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6: Hello, I'm Laura Devoy. Australians have been confirmed as among the hundreds of tourists missing following a deadly flash flood on the Nepal-Tibet border. Prime Minister Anthony Albanese provided an update at the News Corp Bush Summit a short time ago.
7: At this point, there are 34 Australians who are missing. We are asking for those with information, and hopefully through this we'll get you the numbers to put up on screen.
6: The 24-hour emergency consular assistance hotline can be reached on 1300 555 135. The US, Britain, Canada, South Korea and India are also reporting over 200 citizens are unaccounted for. Nepalese officials say 157 bodies have been recovered so far. Footage shows a torrent of rock, mud and water destroying buildings in Nepal's mountainous north, a popular area with pilgrims and trekkers. The Premier of Victoria has scrapped a secret levy on public transport fares. A report by the state's Auditor General released yesterday revealed the 1% tax had been applied from the 1st of January last year on top of existing increases in line with inflation, but it was never revealed to the public. The report found 60% of the revenue was going towards the suburban rail loop. Premier Ben Carroll this morning apologised and said he would scrap the levy. More than 225 athletes who were abused at the Australian Institute of Sport have been paid over $3 million in restoration. The athletes were paid between $5,000 and $50,000 each. The Australian Sports Commission in 2022 formally apologised to those subjected to abuse at the facility in Canberra. New applications for the restorative program will close at the end of this year. A new study suggests the current vaccine for shingles may reduce the risk of heart disease, heart failure and stroke. Scientists tracked the records of around 70,000 people in the US aged 60 or older after their vaccinations. They say the vaccine, called Shingrix, could potentially prevent thousands of early deaths. Dr. Maxime Takei from Oxford University led the study. He spoke to the BBC.
8: So we found that the burden of cardiovascular disease was reduced by 9%. What that means is people lived an average of 9% more times without a cardiovascular disease. And if we looked at just halfway through our follow-up at 3.5 years, we found that there was about a 12% reduction in the total number of people who had received a cardiovascular disease diagnosis.
6: Local voices and stories are at the forefront of this year's Words in Winter Festival in the Victorian Central Highlands. Running until Sunday in Daylesford and Hepburn, the annual festival is now in its 24th year, with over 950 artists attending and more than 850 volunteers making the milestone possible. Speaking to National Radio News, festival producer Devon Taylor says the festival champions local voices.
9: Almost all the Town Hall Talk series, we have at least one local voice present. A lot of the workshops and events and performances are from our community. So it really is also, I think, a lot of pride in the creative community that we have here in the Daylesford and Hepburn region.
6: Turning to sport, in basketball, Opals captain Sammy Whitcomb has withdrawn from the upcoming Women's World Cup. The 38-year-old has been battling knee soreness. Basketball Australia says despite doing everything possible to prepare, she's made the decision to miss the tournament to prioritise her health and well-being.
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11: We can see, I think, shifting patterns in the interconnections of anti-Semitism, anti-Black racism and misogyny, spiraling together with Islamophobia, transphobia, anti-Asian racism. First, an important quote from Heschel, reminding us of the importance of not despairing. Racism is an evil of tremendous power, but God's will transcends all powers. Surrender to despair is surrender to evil. It is important to feel anxiety. It is sinful to wallow in despair.
12: That's Doris Bergen, and this is Alternative Radio. I'm David Barsamyan. This edition of AR features Doris Bergen. on anti-Semitism, anti-black racism, and misogyny. Bigotry and hatred, fear and loathing are on the rise. Vulnerable groups are being targeted. It's happened before. Decades ago, speaking to the National Jewish Congress, Dr. Martin Luther King Jr. said, "My people were brought to America in chains. Your people were driven here to escape the chains fashioned for them in Europe. There are Hitlers loose in America today," King warned, "both in high and low places. As the tensions and bewilderment of economic problems become more severe, history's scapegoats, the Jews, will be joined by new scapegoats, the Negroes. The Hitlers will seek to divert people's minds and turn their frustrations and anger to the helpless, to the outnumbered," unquote. Our guest today is Doris Bergen. She's professor of Holocaust studies at the University of Toronto. She's the author of many books, including War and Genocide and the award-winning Between God and Hitler. She spoke at the University of Colorado at Boulder in February. And now, Doris Bergen.
13: It seems extra important to be marking these times designated for learning, for remembering, for aspiring together. They're not the same, but there are many asymmetries, but there are also many connections. And of course, this is the subject of my lecture today. The material is quite intense. Also, I have numerous connections I want to talk about. So I made a kind of roadmap that you can follow along throughout the lecture. So I'm going to get started right away with point one, which is my goal with this talk and more broadly. I'm trying, by addressing these topics together, anti-Semitism, anti-Black racism, and misogyny, to hold open the field of Holocaust studies in a time of crises, of divisions and disorientation, also within the field of Holocaust studies itself. Trying to hold open a practice of studying the Holocaust, of commemorating the Holocaust, that is capacious, that has room for multiple positions, that invites us to make many different connections. A way of studying the Holocaust that hears the cries of people in Gaza, bombarded, starving, that hears the cries of people here and now, suffering poverty, injustice, and cruelty. So an approach that's open to look and listen and learn. Being open also means being willing to change and willing to learn, to see other perspectives. And a wonderful example of that willingness to see other perspectives comes from W.E.B. Du Bois, African-American historian and public intellectual. In 1949, Du Bois reported on what he had learned from his visits to the site of the destroyed Jewish ghetto in Warsaw. So I'm going to read reader number one. "The result of these three visits, and particularly of my view of the Warsaw ghetto, was not so much clearer understanding of the Jewish problem in the world as it was a real and more complete understanding of the Negro problem. In the first place, the problem of slavery, emancipation, and caste in the United States was no longer in my mind a separate and unique thing, as I had so long conceived it. It was not even solely a matter of color and physical and racial characteristics, which was particularly a hard thing for me to learn, since for a lifetime, the color line had been a real and efficient cause of misery. It was not merely a matter of religion. No, the race problem in which I was interested cut across lines of color and physique and belief and status and was a matter of cultural patterns, perverted teaching, and human hate and prejudice, which reached all sorts of people and caused endless evil to all men. so that the ghetto of Warsaw helped me to emerge from a certain social provincialism into a broader conception of what the fight against race segregation, religious discrimination, and the oppression by wealth had to become if civilization was going to triumph and broaden in the world. That brings us already to the second point, layers of the current moments. 10 years ago in 2015, Holocaust Education Week in Toronto invited me to give a talk on the theme of the Holocaust and now. Preparing that lecture got me thinking about how the layers of what we often refer to as this current moment, a kind of euphemism, right, for the troubles and struggles around us, this current moment, how they shape the present. And there's so many different examples of current crises over that 10-year period. I just want to draw your attention to a few of them. Many of you have probably seen pictures from Charlottesville in August 2017, when white supremacists organized a violent rally against the removal of Confederate statues. As those events were occurring in Charlottesville, so many people contacted me, incredibly upset, to tell me they're shouting Nazi slogans. Jews will not replace us. Maybe many of you remember that. At the time, I was puzzled. Jews will not replace us is not a Nazi slogan. The Nazis had a lot of anti-Jewish slogans. That's not one of them. So I thought, where did this slogan come from? It did not take me long to discover that the slogan, in fact, comes from the anti-immigrant movement in Europe. And of course, the actual slogan is, you will not replace us. So what happened there? Well, I can't prove it, but I have a strong hunch that what happened is when you have columns of marching, shouting people waving a swastika flag and shouting a slogan that maybe people further back in the line didn't recognize, right? It wasn't that common of a slogan at this time. They heard, you will not replace us, but what they heard when they looked at the swastika was Jews will not replace us. This strange, you could say, almost mistake. It's like that child's game, right, where you whisper and then the next person repeats. I think revealed a really important truth, which is about the intertwining of anti-Black racism and anti-Semitism. A year later, 2018, was the shooting of Jews at Prayer in the Tree of Life Synagogue in Pittsburgh. Here, too, there was a connection because that synagogue was a hub of refugee relief work. Since then, there have been so many moments of mass violence. Christchurch shootings of Muslims at the mosque in 2019, the murder of George Floyd, and on and on. We can see, I think, shifting patterns in the interconnections of anti-Semitism, anti-Black racism, and misogyny, spiraling together with Islamophobia, transphobia, anti-Asian racism. You could actually have a whole series of talks, anti-Semitism pushing and pulling, feeding and being fed by other racisms, each of them specific, each of them with its own history, but also linked. And I have to say, as a historian of the Holocaust, since October 7th, it has become harder to talk about these links, but I think it's all the more important that we do so. So this brings us already to part three, ideological linkages, or what I call anti-Semitism as glue. Clusters of hatred often get connected by familiar prejudices, and anti-Semitism often plays this role. And I think I can illustrate this most succinctly by this short passage from the manifesto of a German man who went during Yom Kippur in 2019 to try to shoot Jews in the synagogue in Halle, the German city of Halle. Again, many of you probably remember that he got there, but he couldn't get through. The security doors held. So he just turned around. He shot a woman passing in the street. went to a Turkish restaurant and shot someone there. And his manifesto included this statement, quote, "I think the Holocaust never happened. Feminism is the cause of declining birth rates in the West, which acts as a scapegoat for mass immigration. And the root of all these problems is the Jew." Can you hear it, how it's all tied up in a package there, right? The anti-immigrant sentiment, which is code often for Islamophobia, for anti-Black racism, anti-Brown racism, the misogyny, and the anti-Semitism. Anti-Semitism, I think, lends itself to this kind of mixture because it has these qualities that seem to persist across time. I put there anti-Semitism as highly reactive, mixes together easily with other hatreds and prejudices. It's also very adaptive. It includes those vague categories that can always be made to fit, right? Like a conspiracy theory. If someone's like, yeah, but that's not what I see, the conspiracy is like, aha, that proves, right, that it's hiding. So it's very hard to argue against these adaptive forms of thinking. And it thrives on the contradictions. Jews as both strong and weak, impotent and lecherous, and so on. And by the way, these qualities, I think they characterize many, maybe all, persistent prejudices. I've been trying to find a good, like, image to kind of describe how anti-Semitism moves through time. It's not just always the same thing, always changing. I came up with this image of like a dust ball that moves around, you know, always gathering, but also maybe sometimes dropping off, changing shape, picking up from the environment around us. This nexus or these connections are not new, and you can find them spelled out in Hitler's Mein Kampf. I'm not going to read that passage out loud because you get enough, you know, publicity of that, but I just want to draw your attention to the way in which, in this passage in Mein Kampf, Hitler mobilizes sexual panic by drawing together two, you could say, reinforcing stereotypes. The stereotype of the Jewish dangerous man as the puppeteer, right, the string puller, and the stereotype of Black man as sexually dangerous, but somehow like tools or pawns. So yeah, you could see that nexus in which the misogyny is there too. Because in this way of thinking, it's women, including the women in the in-group, who are like the weak link, right, through which the so-called impurity is going to enter into society. So the weaponization of disgust, the use of sexualization of enemies, enemy men in particular, but also enemy women, it was a staple of Nazi anti-Jewish propaganda. You could see it in many images. And it also easily blurred into anti-Black, anti-Asian, and anti-communist prejudices. And this kind of blurring process, I think, is really illustrated by this poster. It's a War of Prejudices. And this kind of blurring process, I think, is really illustrated by this poster. It's a wartime poster.

this idea of the so-called bestial hordes, that's the language that also appears, again, mixes these stereotypes and reinforces them in that way. Poster also includes another maneuver that is really typical of not only Nazi propaganda, but many, many examples of like hate literature. And that is what I call inversion. That is accusing the enemy of the very crimes that people are committing themselves. And here, for example, underneath it says, you know, this is how they look, the Christian soldiers. They're bestial, murderous acts in Lviv, Riga, Vilno, and Dubno have filled the world with disgust and horror, or disgust and shock. All those places, Lviv, Riga, Vilno, Dubno, those were all places where the Germans had massacred huge numbers of Jews. And here, again, claiming the ground of victimhood for themselves, turning their own victims and targets into the supposed aggressors. Dealing with this kind of material raises many urgent questions, one of which we're actually confronting right now, which is, how do you analyze hateful material like the image you see there on the right without reproducing it, without giving it, right, some power or some force? That image comes from the Nazi propaganda paper Der Stürmer, depicting, of course, the Jewish man as sexual predator, drawing on Christian imagery, but also on images from lynching, right, of black men in the United States. Such depictions, both visual and verbal, are being used right now. Again, images like the one here, actually from Poland a couple years ago, depicting the sexuality of the other as a threat to white Christian ownership over women's bodies, to the position of white Christians at the top of the racial, national, ethnic, sexual hierarchies. So let's turn to point four, perceiving the links. Maybe this point is so obvious that I don't have to say it, but I'm going to say it all the same. You know, these kind of linkages are the easiest or most clearly seen by people on the receiving end of the targeted violence. You know, and again, it seems obvious, but I feel like it has to be said, and I want to explain a little bit some of the manifestations of that. So this point that the links are easiest to see for those at the receiving end, it really hit home for me. Last year, I went to visit the National Memorial for Peace and Justice in Montgomery, usually referred to the lynching memorial. I'm curious, anyone been there? Okay, excellent. It's amazing, right? Incredibly powerful. Like, it's those granite blocks, each of them carved with the name of someone who was killed by lynching. And by the way, I was surprised how many women were included there, maybe a third of the people. So the name of the person killed, the county, right, where the lynching, where the killing occurred, and the dates, the person's birth date and the date of their murder. Walking through that exhibit, I was struck by how often 1933, you know, the year Hitler came to power, how often 1933 showed up. When I got back to my desk, I checked, because you could look up, a lot of material has been gathered. It's incredible. And indeed, the number of lynchings of black people in the United States quadrupled between 1932 and 1933. So the year Hitler came to power in January, you have an increase of fourfold. Some of those lynchings, they were carried out by enormous mobs of white people. I just put some examples there. I just mentioned the first one in St. Joseph County, Missouri, a 7,000-strong mob of white people gathered to participate in and observe and document the hanging and burning of an 18-year-old man, Lloyd Warner. Similar, extremely large public lynching murders. Is it a coincidence? Again, it's very difficult to prove, but African-American observers saw a link. For instance, the Howard University professor, Kelly Miller, wrote about, quote,

0: the striking analogy between the legal manifestations of race prejudice against the Negro in America and the Jew in Germany. And other African Americans, too, wrote about Nazi persecution of Jews and how they saw it linked to their own experience. They called out the Nazi violence and also called out the hypocrisy of white Americans. Were white people listening? It's hard to see in the sources, but it's important to note that one of the privileges of power is that systems of domination hide themselves from the people who benefit. This is why you need to listen to the people who are targeted. Wider, even global linkages were also observed at the time. The Martinican poet and politician Aimé Césaire, in 1945, just months after the war had ended, gave a speech in which he articulated these linkages with these words, which Matthew will read.
1: When I turn on my radio, when I hear that blacks have been lynched in America, I say that we have been lied to. Hitler is not dead. When I turn on my radio, when I learn that Jews have been insulted, mistreated, persecuted, I say that we have been lied to. Hitler is not dead. When, finally, I turn on my radio and hear that in Africa, forced labor has been inaugurated and legalized, I say that we have certainly been lied to. Hitler is not dead.
0: Thank you for that. The power of reversing the gaze, of looking not through the eyes of the perpetrators of violence, but through the eyes of the victims, is demonstrated in this passage from the Nobel laureate Toni Morrison, who analyzes the power dynamics of racism. And to read here, we have Maureen.
2: Don't you understand that the people who do this thing, who practice racism, are bereft? There is something distorted about the psyche. It's a huge waste, and it's a corruption, and it's a distortion. It's a profound neurosis that nobody examines for what it is. What are you without racism? Are you any good? Are you still strong? Still smart? Do you still like yourself? If you can only be tall because someone's on their knees, then you have a serious problem.
0: Thank you so much. That image of someone feeling tall because others are on their knees, I think, brings us to the ubiquity of sexual violence in systems of domination, including in the Holocaust. And this idea of sexual violence as part of systems of domination, I think, is illustrated by this photograph taken by members of a German killing unit, a police battalion, with Jewish women literally on their knees as the men pose around them. In a way, this is a rape scene, even though the men still have their pants on. Rape was common also in the Holocaust, although it goes contrary to the image of Nazi, you know, Germans as somehow distanced from their victims. Many women's sources attest to the rape that they experienced at the hands of Germans, as in this example from Laura Valron, a Greek Jewish woman in Auschwitz. There's a lot of really exciting new scholarship in the field that analyzes the importance of sexual violence within Nazi systems of violence as a whole. And there's also really important work that shows the value of applying a comparative lens, of looking, in other words, at sexual violence in the Holocaust alongside other cases. The book on the right by Leon Fuji develops the concept of violent display through an analysis of lynchings, a concept that really is important in understanding how public displays of violence, including sexual violence and humiliation, function in genocide. Untangling this really horrible topic requires what I call reversing the gaze, looking not only through the eyes of perpetrators, but at them, looking back at them. And when I talk about this with my students, I like to use this image from the German Jewish artist Charlotte Solomon, who painted her kind of, you could say, recollection, but also image of the day Hitler came to power, showing the kind of both terrifying and somehow pathetic, right? Figures of that brown surge, almost like lemmings. I'd like to juxtapose that image by Solomon with the quote that we heard from Toni Morrison, "What are you without racism?" And those lines from the Jewish theologian Abraham Joshua Heschel, pointing out that racism is a sickness of the racist. Okay, so that brings us to our fifth point. Another way that anti-Semitism, anti-Black racism, and misogyny are linked is in the simple fact of people's lives and bodies, of the intersectional identities of people who might be at the same time Jewish and Black and female, for example. And there are many such intersecting identities, and I think they're quite instructive. So let's just give a few examples. One is the example of Jews from North Africa. About 100,000 Jews lived in Tunisia, Algeria, Libya, and Morocco at the time of World War II. The Holocaust reached to those areas as well, although this chapter is usually neglected in Holocaust studies. There are few exceptions, but often this topic is left to the side. Now, many North African Jews would not have described themselves as Black, but that label was definitely used at the time by Germans who encountered them, and also by Ashkenazic Jews, Eastern European Jews who encountered them. Consider the fate of 2,000 Libyan Jews who were arrested, held in camps, first in Libya, then in Italy, then in Germany, some of them in Bergen-Belsen. The most detailed account of those 2,000 Libyan Jews that I know of comes from this book by Yossi Sukari, which is actually a novel, a work of fiction. Sukari's mother and grandmother were both among the Libyan Jews who were sent to Bergen-Belsen, but he didn't have enough information from them to write it in the form of a memoir, plus he's a novelist, so he used his imagination together with research, right, to tell that story. The main character of the book, Silvana, is based on Sukari's mother. Toward the very end of the book, Silvana, a prisoner in Bergen-Belsen camp, is raped, not by Germans, but by Dutch prisoners. In the novel, Sukari sums up her feeling of abandonment in this passage here, where she talks about how there was no one she could ask for help, not the other prisoners, not, quote, her white Jewish brothers, who treated her like an animal that had cunningly managed to invade their territory. At the very end of the book, when the camp is liberated, the liberated Jews sing Hatikva, and Silvana's character notes that, you know, quote, though she knew the words by heart, she couldn't sing with them. Only when she realized that the song was coming to an end did she join in, emphasizing her Arab accent so they would all know she too had been there.
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0: Another intersectional category is Black victims of Nazism. Also, not well integrated into studies of the field as a whole. The book by Clarence Lussain, Hitler's Black Victims, was published in 2002. Lussain, a professor at the time at Howard University, wrote a really interesting study, rarely cited or quoted by scholars in our field. Even more obscure is the book on the right, which is also fiction, written in the form of a novel, by a French Martinican writer who, like Yossi Sukari, had just fragments of historical material that she wove into a novel using research and her imagination. That book tells the story based on a fragment of a diary that was found of a Martinican woman who was arrested, by Nazi Germans and kept held as a prisoner in the women's camp of Ravensbrück. In the novel, the author imagines that the character drew resilience in the Nazi camp from imagining her own enslaved ancestors. This book was given to me by a friend who is Black and Jewish. I've never seen this book mentioned in Holocaust studies. Recently in the field, there's quite a bit of interest in this man, Joseph Nasi, an American citizen born in Suriname who spent 3 years in German camps. Nasi was arrested because he was an enemy alien, so-called, his American passport. And while in those camps, he created a visual diary of about 200 images, striking images of the conditions he experienced in a series of different German camps. A really interesting study of Joseph Nasi is included in the work of Sarah Castile, Black Lives Under Nazism. I've heard Professor Castile discuss this work a number of times, and it's always been interesting to me that in a Holocaust studies audience, the thing people want to glom onto is the fact that Joseph Nasi had some Jewish ancestry. His family had not practiced Judaism for three generations, but somehow that one fact seems to make him legible to those audiences. But then what happens about the rest of his experiences? Also important, I think, as an intersectional identity is the fate of Black Germans under Nazism. Again, there are scholars, Tina Kamp, Tiffany Florville, and others who are working on this extremely interesting topic, again, which connects in multiple ways with Jewish experiences. Just to give you an example, I have a segment here from an interview conducted with two Afro-German sisters who were teenagers in Nazi Germany. Interviewed in the 1980s, they recalled some of their experiences, and Alex will read it for us.
4: Times were getting hard. Mother had to look for a new apartment because as a Black man, father wouldn't have gotten one. We moved into a shabby three-room flat at the edge of town, and even one of those rooms we rented out. I was signed up at a middle school where I was well-received in the beginning. Some teachers remained neutral and friendly, but others made life very hard for me from 1933 on. Often when I came home from school, my mother would notice right away that something was wrong. What's happened? And then I would cry, she would cry, we'd hold each other tight. Oh, people are so crude to do that to a 14-year-old child. I had to take part in the course on race and had to listen to statements like, God made all whites and blacks, half-breeds come from the devil, or half-breeds can only inherit the bad characteristics of both races. The teacher made me go with them to the exhibit Race and Folk. At the exhibit, they showed, among other things, retouched photos of colored people in Munich, whom I knew, with filed down teeth and weird facial expressions. They also made me go along on a trip to see a ship, even though I didn't want to. After the trolley ride, we had to march behind the flag. Of course, I walked with my head down. We had barely gotten there when the teacher called me over, stuck car fare in my hand, and said that I had to go home. As a non-Aryan, you can't march with us behind the flag.
0: Thank you. There's also a lot of valuable scholarship being done right now on situating the Holocaust in a global context. Really interesting work on Africans and the Holocaust, on the impact of the Holocaust on African literature, for instance. But I want to focus here on this particular manifestation of connections having to do with the film Judgment at Nuremberg. Curious how many people have seen Judgment at Nuremberg? Okay, not too small. Excellent. So, you know, the film was released in 1961, rushed to, you know, be released to coincide with the Eichmann trial. But the television debut of the movie was only in March 1965. You know, in those days, they held the movies back, right, before they put them on TV. So the film was shown in America on American TV, March 1965, but unusually, ABC interrupted the programming with breaking news from Selma, Alabama. What was that breaking news? Of course, it was police and state troopers attacking marchers for Black voting rights, led by John Lewis and others. TV viewers were shocked when suddenly, instead of watching a film about the triumph of American democracy and justice, they were seeing beatings and violence. People were killed on that day, occurring in their own country. One of the strands in that film, Judgment at Nuremberg, involves the scene featuring Judy Garland. In that scene, Judy Garland plays a woman based on a real person called Irina Zeiler, a woman who was sent to a German prison as a teenager because of involvement in a racial crime trial in 1935, Rassenschande. So the character that Garland plays, she was accused of having a sexual relationship with a German Jewish man. There was a trial in Nazi Germany. The Jewish man was executed, and she was sent to prison. In the movie, post-war, an American tribunal hears the charges against the judge, right, who condemned that German Jewish man to death. The scene is incredibly intense. The German defense lawyer screams at the Judy Garland character, you know, asking her to go back in time. Did you sit on his lap? While the American judges watch on. But think about the context. In 1965, sex, marriage between Black and white Americans was against the law in almost every single state. Anti-miscegenation laws in almost every single state. And across the country, intimate relations between Black and white Americans were extremely dangerous and perilous. So again, thinking about how these events, like, collide in the viewing of that film. Another sort of embodiment of this links of Black and Jewish lives and histories comes in the form of friendship. Depicted here is a very, I think, famous friendship between the Jewish theologian Abraham Joshua Heschel and Martin Luther King. Heschel marched with King at Selma and famously said, "My feet were praying." Both men recognized the profound solidarity embodied in their friendship and its significance. But there were also forces that threatened to pull them apart. In a 1958 speech to the American Jewish Congress, Martin Luther King articulated those forces, and Amy will read it.
5: "My people were brought to America in chains. Your people were driven here to escape the chains fashioned for them in Europe. Our unity is born of our common struggle for centuries, not only to rid ourselves of bondage, but to make oppression of any people by others an impossibility. There are Hitlers loose in America today, both in high and low places. As the tensions and bewilderment of economic problems become more severe, history scapegoats, the Jews, will be joined by new scapegoats, the Negroes. The Hitlers will seek to divert people's minds and turn their frustrations and anger to the helpless, to the outnumbered. Then whether the Negro and Jew shall live in peace will depend upon how firmly they resist, how effectively they reach the minds of the decent Americans to halt this deadly diversion."
0: Thank you. Thank you for that reading. These links can be really inspiring, but they're not always welcomed. When Toni Morrison dedicated her novel Beloved to the 60 million, she was criticized as a Holocaust denier or minimizer. The American literature scholar Danielle Christmas explained that Morrison did not mean to displace Jews, but rather to join them. Christmas herself has done really interesting work on, you can see the title, Auschwitz and the Plantation, how those themes are intermingled in American literature. I once saw her give a talk on this subject on Zoom during COVID, where she pointed out that the American TV series Holocaust, which came out in 1978, drew heavily on the epic, the slavery epic from the year before, Roots. When she made that observation, the chat filled up with criticisms that she was appropriating the Holocaust, distorting it, that this comment was offensive and inappropriate. However, Christmas was pointing to something really quite significant, which is that the field of Holocaust owes a huge debt to African American studies and to the civil rights movement, because it's precisely in that era that the study of the Holocaust emerged as a field in American history, and vocabulary like passing, like slave labor, even the whole way of thinking about race These have come into the Holocaust field from African-American studies, not the other way around. I want to close this section with the obvious point that connecting the Holocaust, comparing to other cases of violence, is not something new, and it has served many purposes. I won't go through those all. I would say some of those purposes I find laudable, others not. But all of them attest to the universal claim and the universal significance of the Holocaust. So let me turn to the conclusion. I hope you won't be too disappointed that I don't really have a resounding conclusion to tie everything up, but rather some important quotations, reflections, and a call to keep thinking about the links, anti-Semitism, anti-Black racism, and misogyny. So first, an important quote from Heschel, again, just reminding us of the importance of not despairing. I'm going to read it. "Racism is an evil of tremendous power, but God's will transcends all powers. Surrender to despair is surrender to evil. It is important to feel anxiety. It is sinful to wallow in despair." I want to also bring a challenge from another speaker who did not survive the Holocaust, Gustava Jurecka, a Jewish writer in the Warsaw Ghetto, who used her last strength, she was murdered in Treblinka, to document the history of the destruction of her community for a future that she would not live to see. Matthew will read it for us.
1: "The record must be hurled like a stone under history's wheel in order to stop it. One can lose all hopes except the one that the suffering and destruction of this war will make sense when they are looked at from a distant historical perspective, from suffering unparalleled in history, from bloody tears and bloody sweat. A chronicle of days of hell is being composed, which will help explain the historical reasons for why people came to think as they did and why regimes arose that caused such suffering."
0: Thank you. This is a real challenge to thinking about the power of history, right? Another, I think, challenge closer to home in time and place comes from James Baldwin, his 1985 book, The Evidence of Things Not Seen. Baldwin's analysis here, I think, is as incisive and relevant now as it was 40 years ago, calling us to find the courage to look and see what is going on, and Maureen will read it.
2: "The cowardice of this time and place, this era, is nowhere more clearly revealed than in the perpetual attempt to make the public and social disaster the result or the issue of a single demented creature, or perhaps half a dozen such creatures, who have quite incomprehensibly gone off their rockers and who must be murdered or locked up. Thus, for example, these present days, to describe a person or group of persons as leftists, guerrillas, or terrorists is to dismiss their claims to human attention. We are not compelled to think of them at all anymore, except as the vermin that must be destroyed. Or, in another way, but for the same reason, we are still attempting to explain Hitler away. We do not wish to see him in our mirror."
0: For me, one of the concepts that has been helpful to think about recognizing these links is the concept of a conversation where equal autonomous partners both listen and speak, that importance of listening. And another important concept is the concept of commonalities. Nate Leipziger, Polish-Jewish survivor who lives in Toronto, gave me, in his terms, this concept, commonalities, to describe how he came to work and present together with a number of survivors of Indigenous residential schools in Canada. For Leipziger and Eugene Arcand and other conversation partners, they did not equate their experiences, but they focused on their common trauma and common loss. One of those common traumas was sexual abuse, which Leipziger, Arcand, and many other survivors of residential schools endured, both boys and girls. And for Nate Leipziger, the Holocaust survivor, talking and sharing that common experience of sexual abuse was incredibly emboldening. He never talked about it until his friendship with Ted Fontaine and Eugene Arcand. Thinking about commonalities made me sort of think about the commonalities that go below the surface. including the commonalities, you could say, of the grave, of bodies. A few years ago in Saskatchewan, where I come from in Western Canada, excavation of unmarked graves around a residential school site found human remains, a fragment of a jawbone of a child. You could see here that press release where the First Nations talk about that finding. I couldn't stop thinking about the words of a writer from the Holocaust period over the graves of murdered children, poisoned flowers grow. And to think about how the legacies of loss, the resilience that somehow is fought despite that legacy of loss, is shared across every case of human suffering and violence. From solidarity, from commonalities, it's a small step to solidarity. And here I want to draw attention to a poem, 2014 poem, by the Palestinian poet Naiwan Darwish, called Who Remembers the Armenians? Darwish took that title from Hitler's taunt in 1939 when Germany was about to invade Poland. Who remembers the Armenians? Like, we will have impunity like that. And to hear this poem, we have Aaron.
6: Who remembers the Armenians? I remember them, and I ride the nightmare bus with them each night. And my coffee this morning, I'm drinking it with them. You murderer, who remembers you?
0: Thank you. I want to end with one last quotation. This one not from someone famous or from a poet, not so eloquent, but rather from a woman who survived the Holocaust. She's from Bulgaria and reflects on what it might mean with hesitancy, with self-consciousness, with uncertainty, but also with humanity. And Aaron will read this one for us as well.
6: I always wonder what it have been with me as a person, as a human being, if I didn't have a little bit of suffering in my life. Thank God we weren't killed and all that, but this helped me so much to become a human being. I know that today I cannot say about the blacks or to say the yellows. I cannot say anything because I know how deprived I felt when those in power were against me. So this maybe helped a little bit. I don't know. Maybe it's a crazy thing to say.
0: And that's the note I want to end on. This maybe helped a little bit. I don't know. Maybe it's a crazy thing to say. Thank you for your attention.
7: I honestly didn't grow up learning that much about the Holocaust. It's not something I'm proud of at all. It just didn't come from a great town. But wasn't Hitler's whole thing creating some sort of like superior race? And wouldn't that kind of be relevant to what you're speaking about?
0: I think this is like a simple way people like, you know, the perfect race or whatever. There's more confusion around that idea. Much more, I guess, important is to think about that idea of dominance, because you could see like that propaganda of the perfect race and so on. But if you actually look at how Nazi programs of killing operated, you could see, you know, at the center, Jews being targeted, not because they were deemed imperfect or inferior, but because they were deemed to be supposedly the enemies of the Aryan race. And you also see that the first victims of mass killing were people with disabilities. And often people say, well, that was about making the perfect race. But again, scholars have really been working on this. Only certain kinds of people with disabilities were killed. So, for example, often people who were deemed useful for labor were allowed to stay alive. People who were deemed useless eaters were killed. So in addition to that idea of the so-called superior race, it's really about domination. What's the hallmark of a superior race? Hitler was a social Darwinist. If you're not expanding in a social Darwinism view, you're being pushed back, right? And what allows expansion? Two things, soldiers and babies, which they kind of boil down to the same. So that idea of the superior race is less, I think what's often imagined is they wanted everyone to be blonde and blue-eyed. You know, there's all those jokes, right? What does a perfect Aryan look like? Slim like Goering, you know, who was a fat guy. Handsome like Himmler, very homely. Blonde like Hitler. Like, they even realize it doesn't make any sense. But the big thing is about power, domination, expansion. So almost the ideology of we're creating this perfect future is just like almost one of the tools in the path package of, yeah, expansion, domination, a military state that is going to be, you know, controlling its neighbors, absorbing those deemed valuable, and eradicating those deemed worthless. So, yeah, thanks for that.
8: Doris, can you chat about how your Mennonite background in Saskatchewan ties into your work?
0: You know, questions like that, they always make me a bit uncomfortable because I feel like being a scholar, it's not just about I study this because that's who I am. I never was interested in Canadian history. Is that bad to say? I don't feel like because I'm Canadian, I had to study Canadian history. And yet it is an interesting question. So my background is Mennonite. It's not so much the religious background, but my parents were born in Soviet Union, Soviet Ukraine in the 1920s. They came to Canada as children. And I never wanted to study like my own family history or things like that. But you bring certain tools that almost allow you to do certain things because of your background. I spent 11 years in various Christian schools. And because of that, I learned a lot about like the Bible and stuff. So I could study military chaplains in a certain way because I understood certain things. And that's definitely linked to my background. Same with some aspects of the Holocaust. I didn't learn German at home from my parents, but my grandparents spoke like German, Russian, Ukrainian. I heard those, made it easier for me to learn that. So I think it's not like a straight on thing. I feel like, you know, oh, I'm a white person, so I have to study white people, or I'm a woman, so I have to study women. I feel like the great thing about scholarship is you can develop the tools to pursue the things that interest you, and the connections might not always be obvious. Nevertheless, I always say, who you are doesn't shape, you know, what you do as a scholar directly, but it shapes kind of what you think about, what seems important to you. You know what I mean? What strikes you as significant or interesting? So that's what I would say. And then more specific, if anyone is interested in Mennonite history, there is a project I did together with Mark Jansen and a guy called John Thiessen called European Mennonites and the Holocaust. And it's actually really important thinking about the role of Mennonites, including as killers, which is kind of shocking to people who think Mennonites are pacifist. Thanks.
8: Do you have any idea about how to counter racism, misogyny, and anti-Semitism and scapegoating? And then she adds this caveat, reflecting the time kind of we live in, of the current administration. And then the comment is immediately challenged, again, reflecting the time we live in, by somebody who says, like, what are you talking about anti-Semitism of the current administration? They're certainly not anti-Semitic. So again, but the main point, of course, is like countering these things you're just so very eloquently analyzed.
0: If I had a really good answer to that question, you know, would I be like a professor, you know, at a university, whatever? I mean, this is the crucial question. And it seems to me it's the question that goes right back to us, right? It's like, how do you counter things? You try to recognize them. You try to see them. You try to listen to the people on the receiving end, right, of those threats and violence. And I think, you know, you try to find solidarity with others rather than thinking, oh, I'm only concerned about my own people or my own family or my own group. You try to find some solidarity. I feel like that is a really crucial point, some strength in numbers. But yeah, I think this is like the challenge for each of us, right? Looking out, like, what is the world around us right now? And how do we find the people we trust and our friends? Even if you do like something as basic as like helping one person, it could be a really concrete thing. So that's what I think. You got to find your allies and friends. Thanks to all of you for being here. Thank you.
3: 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Joe Ritchie is our general manager and editor. I'm David Barsamyan. Thank you for listening. We go out with Daniel Berenboim performing Beethoven's Waldstein Sonata.
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11: Hello, I'm Laura Devoy. The Prime Minister says the government is working to confirm the whereabouts of 34 Australians reported missing in Nepal. Local authorities say at least 150 people were killed after a huge flood swept through the country's mountainous north near the border with Tibet. Hundreds of people are unaccounted for, many of them tourists. Speaking at the Bush Summit run by News Corp, Anthony Albanese said information was difficult to come by.
12: At this point, Nepal, you know, is a developing country. It doesn't have the resources that an event like that would have in Australia. So information is difficult. Now, our thoughts are with all those who will be concerned about their loved ones today.
11: A US-based tour company has confirmed 15 Australians were among a tour group reported missing in Nepal. The Aussie contingent includes two boys aged 11 and 14 who were believed to be travelling with their parents. Meantime, the head of an Australian tour company, World Exhibitions, has confirmed all of its clients and staff currently in Nepal are safe and accounted for. The Prime Minister says Australians in the affected areas should follow the advice of local authorities. Those in need of emergency consular assistance should contact the Department of Foreign Affairs and Trade's Consular Emergency Centre on 1300 555 135. Yesterday's inflation figures have forced economists to rethink interest rates. Three of the big four banks are now tipping the Reserve Bank will raise interest rates by Melbourne Cup Day. ANZ was the first to switch its call from an extended hold to a rate rise yesterday after new figures showed underlying inflation rose 0.5% in July. The Commonwealth Bank is also predicting a rate rise in November, while the National Australia Bank is expecting one in September. A man has been accused of defrauding the National Disability Insurance Scheme of around $700,000. Victoria Police and the National Disability Insurance Agency allege the man, who is an NDIS participant, established two businesses for the purpose of defrauding the scheme. It's alleged he submitted false invoices for services he claimed to receive and distributed the funds into his bank accounts. The 48-year-old was arrested yesterday. The world's biggest food fight will get underway in Spain later today. Shannon Kirkwood has more.
13: International visitors have converged on the small town of Banul near Valencia for La Tomatina. Trucks will unload more than 100 metric tons of overripe, low-quality tomatoes into the streets just before midday local time today. And then 20,000 people will stick it out for the hour-long tomato battle. Participants must abide by one rule. The tomatoes must be squashed before being thrown to avoid serious injury.
11: Biorobotics engineers have been working on the design of six-legged cyborg insects with cameras and miniature medical injectors for search and rescue missions. The roaches are designed to deliver emergency aid to people trapped in collapsed buildings, caves, or other places too dangerous for rescuers to reach. They've been developed by researchers from the University of Queensland and biomedical engineers from the University of New South Wales. Turning to sport, the penultimate round of the NRL home and away season will get underway tonight. The Brisbane Broncos will host the Melbourne Storm. Neither side will qualify for the finals. Jerome Hughes is back for the Storm after missing the past three games with a hamstring injury. And in tennis, Storm Hunter, Tristan Schoolcate and Chris O'Connell are one match away from qualifying for the US Open.
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16: 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I'm Stephen Hill from Sydney's 2SER, and coming up in the program today.
17: It's really hard to keep up with the pace of these changes. Another few years, I think we'll kind of be surprised at how most of the taxis are actually driven autonomously now.
16: The Robot Olympics in Beijing have proven that there's been some big technological leaps in robotics, but there's still a long way to go until they can be applied to the workplace. But first, people around the world are mourning the loss of the Queen of Country Music, Dolly Parton, who sadly passed away at the age of 80. She has been remembered for her songwriting, acting, charity work, and her work as a philanthropist. The Wise Thomas Kutis asked Rosemary Overeel from the University of Otago how Dolly Parton will be remembered.
18: I mean, it's maybe a corny thing to say, but I would say it's complicated. She's obviously a formidable country and Western music star, but also an amazing actress who's nominated for Academy Awards, owner and of a theme park, a philanthropist, all these amazing things that people have been saying in the obits just in the last 24 hours. I guess my angle on her comes from a gender studies perspective, which is my own research, which is thinking about her figurality, her position as a dolly, a doll, a made-up woman who played with the idea of feminine sexuality in an interesting way, and also at a time when perhaps that wasn't so much the norm.
19: How would you describe the influence of Dolly Parton's music?
18: I would say it's hugely influential, and this is an interesting part of who she was, because she starts off as a country star and has all the sort of trappings of a typical country career, debut at Grand Ole Opry. She's in Nashville. She's got the great backwoods so-called story, growing up in poverty in a cabin, learning to sing gospel music, etc. But she manages to transcend that position through her ability with artifice. So I talk in the article I wrote for The Conversation about artifice in terms of her body, like she was constantly adding synthetic and artificial elements to her body. But in her music as well, she moves from a country star to someone who moves across into the mainstream, partly through the sampling and use of her work as kind of an artificial product. So you can think of how Islands in the Stream, classic hit of hers, becomes a highly sampled song in hip-hop or something like that, or the way Jolene functions as a sort of sincere country song when it's first released in the mid-70s, but then kind of gets reworked in a camp or disco form through the 90s and 2000s. And then, of course, we have her duetting with Miley when Miley's launching her kind of more serious country career in the mid-2000s.
19: How influential was she with her charity work? And an example would be advocating for the LGBTQIA community and for vaccinations.
18: Oh, yeah. I mean, this is another interesting part about Dolly Parton is she doesn't fit the sort of stereotype of country music as always being conservative and right-wing. Although she had elements of her which could be read as conservative, so she was in a monogamous heterosexual relationship for much of her life. As she grew up in the church, though she later said she was non-religious, she became an icon of the LGBTQ community, partly, I do think, because of her camp appeal, that artifice and emphasis on an over-excessive form of femininity fits in well with kind of camp characteristics and appeal. But she actually actively did court that audience and shouted them out and was very happy to include them in her crowds, which potentially, especially say in the 80s and 90s, goes against the more potentially homophobic elements of maybe mainstream country music in the States.
19: I just wanted to go back. You were talking about one of her other projects, which was the Imagination Library. Mm-hmm. Do you think this initiative helped in improving children's literacy, and what kind of an impact did it bring on children?
18: I don't have, you know, obvious evidence, empirical proof that it had an impact, but I would say it absolutely had an impact. Working in education myself, I know that literacy is one of the key factors in helping children gain a position in the world which is empowering, in the sense that if one is literate and can read properly and communicate properly, they're going to have more status within the world. But yeah, I would say that the fact that she focused her charity on something which was about empowering people through education says something about her wish to give back and help people who are potentially less advantaged in terms of where they live, in terms of access to schooling and education as well.
19: What do you think Dolly Parton's lasting legacy will be?
18: I think there's an immaterial legacy which is more important, which is obviously the young people she's impacted through the philanthropy, such as the Literacy Project and Imagination Library. But her songs will live on. These are massive hits. Again, that first album, Hello, I'm Dolly, she wrote most of the songs on it. And she'd actually, before she debuted her own career, she'd written hit songs for other artists. And of course, most famously, the Whitney Houston, I Will Always Love You. But her songs will live on not only by her original versions, but through remixes and cover versions and tributes. And of course, she is literally iconic in her look and style, which I'm sure will also carry on as well.
16: Dr. Rosemary Averill from the University of Otago, New Zealand, speaking there to The Wire's Thomas Kudis.
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16: Videos of robots triumphantly sprinting across finish lines or cartoonishly crashing into walls have been a popular feature on a range of different media feeds. These clips were from the Second World Humanoid Robot Games being held in Beijing, which not only featured robot boxing, tai chi, soccer, but also included scenario-based events for household and hotel services. The field of robotics has a rich history of competitions which became spaces for innovation. But what do these events signal for the future? The Wire's Sean Dorado asked Dermot Harart, Professor of Robotics at the University of Canberra, what he takes away from events like the Robot Olympics.
21: But the initial reaction was, is this AI-generated? Because when the first time I saw it, because it's quite remarkable, some of the performances. So definitely there's a step up from, I think, last year's competition. You could kind of trivialise that, you know, games are not really the point of, you know, this, and it's not really showing what robots can actually do in real world. But it's a good perspective on what robots can do in the short term and how their capabilities are evolving. It was a $1 million call in the early 2000s, saying that if you can build a robot that go from A to B without human intervention, you'll get $1 million. That was one of the best, you know, classic examples of the competition. In the first round, I think nobody won it, and they kind of did it in the second round, and that's when Stanford University won it, and rest is history. And then people start building and believing in self-driving cars. So competitions play a huge role in actually proving technologies.
22: According to you, in the next 5 years, could robots play a disruptive role in the workforce?
21: There's a lot of hype into what robots can do, especially humanoid ones. And the argument is that they can replace everything from home care to manufacturing. I think that's a bit overstated and certainly hype. I mean, there might be some instances where humanoids can probably play a role. And if you look at the actual research, Google Gemini is a good example. So they've been, you know, developing these kind of all-purpose humanoid robotic systems for a while now, and they're becoming increasingly impressive. But even then, you know, just understanding how to manipulate something in a specific way is quite a challenging problem. So I don't think humanoids would play an immediate role in any meaningful way for the next few years at least. But some of the technologies that's been developed, and by way of that also, they're kind of, you know, reducing the cost of manufacturing these kinds of systems. And that would enable are there more low-hanging fruits to be automated? So some of the roles will become obsolete. You know, if you really think about what's happening, and it's kind of happening right before our eyes. You know, the robot taxi service is actually gaining traction quite a lot. Amazon deployed their robot taxis, which don't have a steering wheel like the other ones, onto a number of, you know, markets and fully operating in commercial settings now. Delivery robots are quite ubiquitous now, in the US and in China, for example. So that's kind of replacing a lot of the, I think, gig work economy and disrupting that as well. It's really hard to kind of keep up with the pace of these changes. So, you know, but in another few years, I think we'll kind of be surprised at, oh, most of the taxis are actually driven autonomously now. And we didn't kind of notice that. And obviously there's that disruption in the labor force as well.
22: But there's still problems with automation.
21: There are still a number of other problems, specific work domains that are hard to fully automate. Full autonomy is difficult to achieve in the same sense as self-driving cars. So there you might see increasing collaborative systems. Robots and humans actually could work together. So more creative contexts, you probably need human input to some extent. I mean, we already have collaborative robots in manufacturing contexts to some extent. Construction is another good example. You know, it's really, I mean, we've seen 3D printed houses. Still, I think there are requirements to have, you know, human expertise in the construction field, for example. So you'd see increasingly robots playing a role in that collaborative process. You know, human roles will not go extinct, but they'll evolve into more advanced, you know, controlling and interacting with robotic systems. You know, it seems like this, you know, game thing is a new, the world is a novelty. I've seen, you know, some of the news articles kind of dismissive about the whole thing. If you actually look at the DARPA challenges, equally there are some silly, funny moments. And, you know, like, you know, some of the early robots actually just didn't even start. One of the first self-driving cars just ran into a ditch straight after starting. And there's so many hilarious, like, in the compilations. But 10 years down the track, you've got self-driving cars everywhere. No one's laughing. And it's just interesting how the geography has changed from, in the U.S. domination to kind of in the Chinese domination now. It's the same sort of continuation of games as a way of contesting ideas, but it's, you know, the changing geopolitics of it is quite interesting.
16: Professor Dermot Herat from the University of Canberra speaking there to The Wire's Sean Dorado.

0: Engineers Australia says there are more than 69,000 qualified female engineers in Australia, but only just over 34,000 women are currently working directly in engineering roles. The Wise Man and Levay asked Engineers Australia Chief Engineer Catherine Richards why there is such a gap between qualification and participation when it comes to women in the engineering workforce.
1: We've actually got well over 500,000 engineers in Australia, and we've got about 430,000 in the workforce and about 250,000 in direct technical roles. But the challenge is we've only got about 16% of our engineering workforce is women. And we know that we have what I call this participation gap with women classically around the mid-career phase. And what we've discovered is that it's a combination of about three key things. The first one, of course, is role models. And it's a bit of a cliche now, you can't be what you can't see, but just 1% of our nation's practicing engineers over the age of 50 are women. The second thing is the actual career pathways to become an engineering leader. And that's where we've got some real challenges, because about 85% of all engineering roles are actually in the private sector. And so that means that women need to be able to see how they can move between roles to develop the skills needed to become those engineering leaders. And of course, the last reason, it's because of culture. And sometimes workplaces aren't as friendly to caring responsibilities. So things like parental leave, flexible work aren't as friendly to caring responsibilities. So things like parental leave, flexible work, being able to

0: call adjacent roles. And of course, that's not a loss to the engineering profession, that's a win, but it does mean that they're in high demand, because what an engineer brings to any workforce is critical thinking, the ability to understand risk, the ability to make long-term decisions, and also understand that there are short-term objectives. We sort of drill that into the profession from as early as when they're at university, right through to becoming a chartered engineer and then to becoming a senior engineer. So those skills are always in high demand.
1: And that's for women of 50 years old or more. But before that, at what stage are we losing women from the engineering pipeline?
0: You know, it starts way back at school. Many girls self-select out of mathematics. Even though they could be competent at maths, they may not feel confident. And that means that then they don't do the higher levels of maths. And some girls actually think you need to be brilliant at maths. You just need to be competent, because in engineering, maths is actually applied into the tools that you use. And then you use your tools and then you frame your engineering judgments. And that's where the creative process and the teamwork happens in engineering.
1: To this day, is there enough government support to encourage more girls and women into engineering, or is more action needed?
0: We need more action to be taken. So first, there is a lot of work happening. There's a lot of work happening in the STEM Equity Monitor. There's a lot of work happening with the not-for-profit sector, showing kids just what engineering is and how to stay connected with the maths and science in the curriculum and what it means when you apply it. But it's just not enough. What we really need to do is monitor both that competency of all students doing mathematics, and we need to get really strong measures about the number of girls who are doing advanced mathematics. Right now, boys outnumber girls almost 2-1, and that makes Australia an outlier in the OECD.
2: Engineers Australia Chief Engineer Catherine Richards speaking there to the Wise Man on Levee.
3: I'm Ray Martin. 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Stay well.
2: In June, an international group of mathematicians published the Leiden Declaration on Artificial Intelligence and Mathematics. With AI tools making increasingly significant contributions to mathematical research, it calls on the academic community to implement the technology carefully and protect principles like peer review and transparency. The declaration has so far been signed by over 3,000 mathematicians from across the world. The Wire's Aspen Beilharz asked Sydney University Professor Geordie Williamson what sort of impact AI is having upon the field of mathematics.
4: So I want to start with a distinction that I saw you make about these ideas of proof and discovery in mathematics. What are you talking about when you use those words?
5: So a lot of the kind of perception of mathematics, or particularly pure mathematics, is that we prove theorems. And that's an extremely important part of mathematics. Rigor and proof has played an enormously important role in the history of the subject. However, there's also the very important aspect of coming up with new ideas, new directions, and sometimes just see a stunning question which totally changes your point of view on something, which I think is very important to bear in mind when assessing these new tools. I've been involved in this stuff since about 2020. And we had some initial work that demonstrated that neural networks can be useful for picking up surprising patterns in problems and pointing us in the direction of new phenomena, in the directions of conjectures, guesses, hopes, which are typically part of the discovery process. But then much more recently, there's just been an explosion in particularly using LLMs for discovery. I guess probably 1.5 years ago, we saw the first signs that it was happening. And then as late as May, I was convincing colleagues that these tools are useful. And now it's just beyond any doubt that they're useful. And we're currently in this absolute craziness of really, really profound things coming out of LLMs.
4: And this explosion is sort of what's given rise to the Leiden Declaration. How would you outline what the Leiden Declaration is saying?
5: It's about being deliberate

0: about the way that we're using these tools. And it's just asking us to be reflective about what we want our community to strive for, what tools we want to use, the awareness of the resources that might go into the use of those tools, the very complicated relationship that we currently have with industry, how we should navigate that relationship. These are questions that I've felt for several years that we need to be addressing. And I think it's really good that we are having these discussions, but they're happening very, very quickly now.
1: I saw that one of the parts that you were especially interested in was the importance of human understanding. Is there a risk that that could get displaced if people aren't kind of careful about how they apply the technology?
0: 100%. If you're using these systems, basically they're pulling you in the direction of not understanding the entire time. They're constantly saying to you, you know, leave it to me, I've got this. And often they don't. And you've got to constantly be pushing back against them. But, you know, we all know that if you're constantly being slightly pulled in a certain direction without some kind of counterweight, you will eventually go in that direction. And so I think that we very, very quickly need to work out incentives to pull us back towards understanding and back towards the really long-term deep understanding that's characterized our discipline for millennia.
1: In terms of the risk to the development and the place of human judgment in mathematical study, I wonder if there could be a bit of a very deep, almost cultural PR problem for maths, because I feel like a lot of people who aren't mathematicians and aren't thinking about it day to day see it as something that could be totally automated.
0: Yeah, I completely agree. I think that we have a massive, massive PR problem that we need to address very quickly. You know, I think that the story that we've told each other as mathematicians is, you know, we have hard problems, we solve them or we don't, typically we don't. But then the person that solves them gets an enormous amount of kudos. You know, if you solve a big problem, you get many prizes, you get the best positions, etc. But I think that what we've kind of failed to say is that basic kind of mathematical competence is just an incredibly fundamental good in our society. And this is actually what we're contributing. We're contributing, you know, human understanding of the mathematical world. And that has a little bit to do with understanding and proving new theorems, but it's also got a lot to do with communicating well, with building theories that we can understand well, with, you know, high quality talks, high quality exposition, excellent YouTube videos explaining what we're doing. And so I think that we need to dramatically diversify, you know, what we say that we offer.
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0: 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In Sydney, The Wire is produced on Gadigal country of the Eora Nation and with the assistance of the Community Broadcasting Foundation. We're going to be back again tomorrow, so do tune in again. I'm Stephen Hill. Do stay well, and thanks for your company.
1: 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It's a great website. It's got your 2XX track of the week on it. It's got a great programming list letting you know exactly what's going on right here. And always remember, it's your community radio station. Yes, it is that time of the day. It is that time of the week. It's Thursday. It's lunchbox time with me, Dave Corrado, right here on 2XXFM, People Powered Radio. Yeah. How you going? You doing okay? Is everything okay? You feeling good? That's awesome. I hope so. It's going to be a great show. We're going to be playing some... First of all, hang on, before I get too far... Well, I always get ahead of myself, don't I? Welcome to the show. If this is your first time listening to 2XX and... you've stumbled across it somehow, or you've somebody recommended you should listen to us sometime, welcome to the show. That's right, I'm talking to you. Welcome to 2XX. And if you're one of those people that tune into 2XX each and every week, I appreciate you. You are absolutely awesome. And thank you so much for your supporting community radio here in Canberra, especially, well, 2XX. It's awesome. Let me tell you how the show's going to work. First of all, I'll be playing some great classic tracks, and then around about 1 o'clock we're going to listen to some news, find out how the world is treating us. After that one, I'll talk to you guys about the weather. If I can stumble and use words, I should be okay. And then hanging out and having a chat with you until around about 2 p.m. So, as I always say, let's get the ball rolling with a great track. And this one goes out to a regular listener, and I hope he's listening today, Mr. Sean the Painter. Thanks so much for tuning in to 2XX. Much appreciated, dude. And also Wayne out there, thank you so much for tuning in as well, mate. Much appreciated. I hope you're doing well. Hope you're having a good day. Here's a little bit of Ozzy Osbourne for you right here on 2XX FM. We're always proud to be People Powered Radio.

in the bush.

And right there, that's Def Leppard with Armageddon It. And before that, we had a bit of Cherry Pie by Warrant. And of course, starting the show is Ozzy Osbourne. And from the album from the same album of the track titles, Mama, I'm Coming Home from No More Tears. Absolutely fantastic track, that one. This is 2XXFM, People Powered Radio. You are with me, Dave Barretta, right here on Lunchbox for Thursday. And that's right, I hope you're enjoying your Thursday, no matter what you guys are up to. Let's get on with another great track. And coming up right now is an awesome band. I haven't heard these guys in a while. And this is Brittany Fox. And the song is called Girl School, right here on 2XXFM.

0: And right there, that's AC/DC. And for those about to rock, that's right, we salute you. We salute you, and that we do indeed. And before that, we had Brittany Fox with Girls School. This is 2XXFM, People Powered Radio. You are with me, Dave Barretta, right here on Lunchbox for Thursday. So many exciting things happening at the moment. It's the 50th anniversary of the station. So, yeah, we've been around for 50 years. Unbelievable. And we've got a lot of events coming up, so keep your eye out on – and how do we do that, Dave? Well, I'm glad you asked. Jump onto the website, 2xxfm.org.au. Check out the page, and there are lots of other things you could do if you want to send a congratulatory message or just a happy birthday or whatever you'd like to do. Yeah, jump onto the website and check it out. And if you've got a community group event coming up, you can get onto the community service pages and put it up there. You know, make sure your event gets out there and we can have a bit of a chat about it on the show. Well, coming up in around about 20 seconds time, we've got a little bit of news coming your way. So don't go anywhere. All you have to do is just sit back, relax, check out what the news got for us, and I'll be back with some weather for you in just a few ticks. My name's Dave. You guys behave right here on 2XXFM. We're always proud to be People Powered Radio.
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2: Hello, I'm Alyssa Delfs. The Foreign Minister has confirmed at least 34 Australians are missing in the floods in Nepal, but says the government is having difficulty accessing new information. The death toll has risen to 162, according to Nepali police, after a huge flood swept through the country's mountainous north near the border with Tibet. Hundreds of people remain unaccounted for, many of them tourists. Meantime, Penny Wong says Australia is working with the UN, the Red Cross and the Nepali government on the humanitarian response, with a number of DFAT personnel assisting. Ms Wong says the government's travel advice has been updated to reflect the disaster.
3: And I will continue to provide updates to the Australian community through the media, including when we have more information about the Australians who are unaccounted for. I would say to those friends and families, all Australians are thinking of you. We are also thinking of the people of Nepal and of China and the diaspora communities in Australia.
2: Meantime, Nepal's cricket team is in Darwin, where it's taking part in the Top End Series T20 tournament. A minute's silence will be held before each game today. In a statement, the Northern Territory's chief minister says the government will continue to support all of the players, team officials and local community through what is a terrible time of uncertainty and grief. An energy professional and physicist says Australia's plans to power data centres is flawed because of the absence of an energy agnostic approach. Prime Minister Anthony Albanese has acknowledged the need for a flexible approach to powering data centres, but wants renewables rather than coal and gas. Dr. Sarah Lawley is a member of Nuclear for Australia's expert advisory group and an energy consultant. She's told National Radio News all low emission energy options, including nuclear, need to be considered to capitalise on the data centre boom.
4: If we were energy agnostic, this would be on the table. This would be a possibility. Not to say that there wouldn't still be investment in renewables. There may still be some investment there, but just that it wouldn't be prescribed, you know, you wouldn't be forced basically down that path, which is where it's sort of pointing at the moment.
2: Aircraft debris has been found in waters off remote islands in Australia's north after a plane crashed into the sea earlier this week. A search led by the Northern Territory government is currently underway for the missing pilot. On Tuesday, an Air Frontier twin-engine Beechcraft Baron plane went missing after taking off from the NT coast with only the pilot on board. The air charter company's plane was due to land at a nearby remote Indigenous community but never arrived. The search today involves police and Aboriginal ranger vessels, a helicopter and a police plane. And single-use paper cups, widely used for takeaway coffee, could be giving caffeine lovers an unwanted shot of microplastics with their morning cup of joe. Scientists from the University of Queensland have found that the cups release millions of microplastic particles when exposed to hot liquid. In their research, the teams looked at single-use cups lined with fossil-based polyethylene and the biodegradable alternative, polylactic acid. Both types of cups were found to release plastic particles. And turning to sport in basketball, Mila Sowa has been added to Australia's Women's World Cup squad following the withdrawal of captain Sammy Whitcomb. Basketball Australia says Sowa played a key role in the Opals Asia Cup win last year. The team is set to travel to Germany this weekend. The tournament is due to get underway tomorrow week.
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0: Absolutely. 2XXFM, People Powered Radio, right here in Canberra. My name is Dave Baratta, and this is Lunchbox for 2XX. I hope you're enjoying your day. I really am. I hope you're enjoying the show, especially. We should talk a little bit of weather. Currently, we're sitting at a temperature of about 15 degrees, and we're looking for a top of possibly 17. For Friday, after an overnight low of 2, we'll have a maximum of 17. It'll be partly cloudy. It'll be sunny for Saturday, after an overnight low of 1 and a maximum of 19. For Sunday, after an overnight low of 2, we have a maximum of 20. Ooh, that's nice. Okay, lower than that. For Monday, after an overnight low of 3, we'll have a maximum of 21, and that'll be mostly sunny. For Tuesday, it'll also be mostly sunny, after an overnight low of 3 and a maximum of 19. And a shower or two for Wednesday, after an overnight low of 7 and a maximum of 20. So those temperatures are slowly starting to creep up a little bit, making it a little bit more warmer. So that's a good one. That's good. That's a good sign. So hopefully it'll stay like that for a little bit longer. In the meantime, let's get on with another great track. And coming up right now, if my memory serves me correctly, and it probably doesn't, we've got a great band. It's Blue Oyster Cult, and this song's called Godzilla. Right here on Lunchbox with me, Dave Baratta.

And right there, that is Paradise Lost, and by Hello Land. And oh, yeah, absolutely. Paradise Lost by Hello Land. And before that, we had Wheel in the Sky by Journey. And of course, we had the Blue Oysterkot with Godzilla. And also in there, we also had Rainbow with Since You've Been Gone. This is 2XXFM, People Powered Radio. You're with me, Dave Beretta, right here on Lunchbox for Thursday. It's the station's 50th birthday, so make sure that you do check out all the events that are up and coming. Also, the last few days of the of our little exhibition at the Canberra Museum and Gallery, and head on out there. It'll be finishing up in very soon, so not too much time left to go and check it out if you haven't already done so. Gives you a great insight into the history of 2XXFM, and how we're really stoked about. We're still going. 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In the meantime, let's get on with another great track. And coming up right now, this is Robert Plant, and the song is called Big Log.

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And do check us out on Facebook and Instagram, YouTube, and all those wonderful places where you can find community radio. My name's Dave Barratta, and this is Lunchbox.

And right there, that's Annoy Rocks with Up Around the Bend. And that brings us to an end of another edition of Lunchbox. But don't despair, good people. I'll be back again tomorrow with wonderful Tash Howcrow, taking you through all your Friday lunchbox needs, helping you getting through to the, help you get over and get into the weekend. So, as I always say, thanks for joining us for another edition of Lunchbox today. I hope you had fun. I always have fun being here. I love it. And thank you so much for tuning in. So, my name's Dave Barretta. I wish you health. I wish you happiness. Take care for the rest of Thursday, and I'll catch you again Friday. Take care now.

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1: Hello, I'm Alyssa Delfs. Personnel from Australia's Department of Foreign Affairs and Trade have been deployed on the ground in Nepal after deadly flash flooding swept through the border area with Tibet. At least 34 Australians are among the more than 400 who are missing, the majority of them tourists. The federal government is working with authorities in Nepal and humanitarian organisations, but information on the unfolding situation has been difficult to ascertain. Foreign Minister Penny Wong says Australia is doing everything it can to assist.
2: We are currently deploying further DFAT personnel, including crisis response experts to the region. I've asked DFAT to ensure that we provide the support needed to these posts, particularly our post in Nepal. The department, it will continue to engage with local authorities and tour operators.
1: Meantime, China state media is reporting that 5-foot-deep mud and more rain is complicating efforts to reach the mountainous disaster zone. Chinese rescuers are trying to reach the border area but have been hindered by blockages along the road 20 hours after it was engulfed by explosive floodwaters. Rescue teams are on high alert for additional road collapses or mudslides. Drones have been deployed to the area to assess the scale of destruction. Volunteer dentists will welcome their first patients at a charity-run clinic in Western Australia next month. David Wilson has the details.
3: Charity Uniting Smiles has officially opened a standalone charity dental clinic in northwest Perth with its first patients to undergo treatment in the coming weeks. The clinic will initially be operating 2 days a week with plans to open every day if more dental professionals volunteer. The Consumers Health Forum of Australia has found more than 60% of those eligible for public dental care delayed or cancelled treatment due to long wait times, while 8 in 10 experience financial strain from out-of-pocket dental costs. Uniting Smiles says its clinic will provide essential dental care for people who have limited or no other options.
1: And community laundry facilities will be set up in remote First Nations communities and homelands across the Northern Territory, Queensland and Western Australia to help target preventable illness. The Aboriginal Investment Group explains how the Remote Community Laundries Project protects First Nations people from illnesses like trachoma, scabies, acute rheumatic fever and rheumatic heart disease.
4: The Remote Laundries Project is the most beautifully brilliant, simple solution to fight the burden of disease for Aboriginal people living in remote communities. And I know it sounds so simple, but washing and drying clothes in hot water with a great laundry liquid, a medical grade sanitizer, is sufficient to kill those diseases.
1: And taking a look at sport, Geelong have been fined $140,000 for failing to officially let the AFL know about the concussion waiver in Jake Koljasny's contract. The penalty is $100,000 plus a suspended sanction of $40,000, which comes after the league fined Geelong in October following an investigation into the club's third-party agreements. James Peters KC was brought in by the AFL to investigate Geelong and found the failure to lodge the variation was an oversight. Koljasny has not played since the story broke, but returned to training this week ahead of the finals. And in tennis, Australian James Duckworth has waltzed into the quarterfinals of the Winston-Salem Open with a stirring victory over Lorenzo Sonego. The Italian has proved difficult for the Sydney sider to defeat, losing twice in their previous meetings. Today, Duckworth earned a 7-5, 6-3 victory in the ATP 250 event ahead of next week's US Open at Flushing Meadows.
0: 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Continental Drift. 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
5: Welcome to the program. As you may know, if you're a regular listener, from week to week there are many new releases outside the mainstream that I bring to you, and they tend to lean more towards the organic and less highly produced commercial stuff. My aim is to give a bit of insight into what's really going on in our musical world. New ideas, some strong commentary and protests through music making, and of course some unusual collaborations across cultures. And today we're going to hear from the Belgian-Egyptian singer Natasha Atlas, and I'm about to compare a 1997 release with a very recent one. There's music from the Middle East and Northern Africa around Mauritania, and also some Japanese folk with influences from far afield. So here first is Natasha Atlas. She's a Belgian-born Egyptian singer, now 62 years old, and she came to global attention around 1995 with her collaboration with the Trans Global Underground. This is a song from her second solo album, yes, from 29 years ago.

0: That's quite the party track, isn't it? That's from multi-instrumentalist Omar Faruk Tekbilek, who's of Turkish and Egyptian heritage. And when he was 16, he moved to Istanbul and became one of the top Turkish studio musicians. In later years, he found himself in the USA recording with Brian Keane on several albums. That record is a best of recordings made in the 70s from his band The Sultans. It was re-released mid-2022. The album's just called Sound of the Sultans, joined there by Armin Kuri on a piece called Mastikar. Before that, we heard from Natasha Atlas from her 97 release called Halim and the song Kida. Beautiful production on that song too. And most recently, Natasha Atlas has released an album with her partner in life and music, violinist Sammy Bishai. It's electroacoustic and it's called Parallel Universe Volume 1, dedicated to the land of Palestine and its people, the Palestinians, and the eternal inspiration of their courage, they say. So from Parallel Universe, quite a long track here called Somud, Natasha Atlas and Sammy Bishai.
1: Don't be fooled, bombs can never be weapons of peace. Bombs are weapons of war.

That ends the latest release from Natasha Atlas and Sammy Bishai. It's called Parallel Universe, Volume 1. And you're listening to Continental Drift on the Community Radio Network, coming to you via your local community station, of course. Next, we're going to Beirut to a six-member group, and this is their second album. They're called Sanam, S-A-N-A-M, and they mix up traditional Egyptian song and modern Arabic poetry with a bit of psych rock. And don't confuse this band Sanam with one based in Mumbai with the same name. I can do without the auto-tune in this song called Habibon, but I do like the vibe.

0: First of those two songs we heard there was called Habibon, and it's from the group based in Beirut in Lebanon called Sanam, and their album's called Sametu Sautan. That was released last year. And lastly, there we heard the band Tanarawan, who are fierce advocates for their people's nomadic culture that exists in the desert borderlands between Mali and Algeria. Their lyrics are usually very political too. Their latest release is called Hogar, and it includes celebrated singer-songwriter Jose Gonzalez, who we heard from on that song, and also the Sudanese vocalist Sulafa Elias. They played at the Womadelaide Adelaide Festival in 2018. My failing memory tells me that this was the group that brought a little stove onto the front of the stage and made a pot of coffee as a communal celebration before they started to play a single note. It was quite nice. Tanarawan.
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0: Well, let's stay in this part of the world and hear now from Noura Mint Seymali, who's a practicing griot, being equal parts poet, singer, musician, historian and cultural custodian. And Noura is also a champion for Mauritania's tradition of Moorish griot music. But what she creates with her band is a bold, electrified version of it. And those who dedicate their lives to that Moorish music are known as Igawan. This release from Noura Mint Seymali is called Yenbet, released last November, and we're going to hear a song called Hagala Geyul. She's also a virtuoso player of the Arden, which is the harp-like instrument you'll hear feature here. I think it's also only played by women.

0: That tune's called Pack Your Bags, Prepare de Bagage, and it's from French jazz and rock guitarist Simon Chenet, who comes from a family of songwriters, musicians and accordionists. A conductor, guitarist, composer, he's worked on some 20 albums for various groups and singers, and the album's mostly instrumental. It's called Facing the Labyrinth, Face du Labyrinthe, from Simon Chenet. And before that, we heard from Mauritania, from Noura Mint Seymali, and her album Yenbet, and the song Hagala Geul.
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0: Now, this next project is quite intriguing. It's called Herrimin, H-E-R-R-I-M-I-N. They've released a self-titled album recently. And it's a studio and a live music project, and it comprises the singer Ike Banyaran and the producer Asa Del Alamo. And they reinterpret and update the popular songbook of the Basque country in Spain through a reggae lens. And in live performance, the duo performs both singer and producer, with a stage set up in which the producer mixes dub live while the vocals take centre stage. And if the venue allows, the lineup's expanded to include a horn section as well. So the vibe is a sound system with a focus on dancing, audience interaction and the use of dub mixing techniques. So here we go, some Basque reggae.

The first of those two songs was called Haika Mutil, and it's from the Basque reggae duo called Herrimin, H-E-R-R-I-M-I-N, and that's their recent self-titled release. And just then we heard from the Minyo Crusaders, who are a Tokyo-based 12-piece group, reimagining the tradition of Minyo, or Japanese folk songs, through a big palette of global rhythms from cumbia and reggae to Afro-Caribbean and African styles. And they do point out that the traditional folk songs of any country are often considered uncool unless approached with a distinctive vision. So they suggest you think about Bob Dylan and Fairport Convention or even the Chieftains. So Minyo Crusaders are about to embark on a tour of the USA, and they've been in Australia before, and I saw them in Adelaide. They're lots of fun. We heard from their recent album called From Japan With Love. Now, on the same subject of Japanese folk songs being reinvented, we're about to hear from the second album by Remon Nakanishi, who's one of the bright stars of Japan's Minyo tradition. And while his previous album focused primarily on folk songs from the Tohoku or Northeast region, this new album features much more diverse selection of songs from around the country. This first tune, by the way, is surprisingly a cappella. Remon Nakanishi from the new album called Till the Ravens Rise at Dawn.

Yes, that's eccentric, but I think it's meant to be. I chose that song because the vocal chorus is probably and unwittingly reminiscent of a Bulgarian choir. It's from Raymond Nakanishi, and the song we just heard, Yatakoza, and before that, Ineaga Uta, from the same album, Till the Ravens Rise at Dawn. And that's where I'll have to leave you if you're listening to the program via the Community Radio Network. Hope you can come back for more at the same time next week on your precious local community radio station. I'm Gary Havrillay. Hope you have a great week.

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2: Good afternoon, I'm Alyssa Delfs. At least 34 Australians are still missing in Nepal, but the federal government has opened a line of contact with authorities in both Nepal and China. Foreign Minister Penny Wong says it's difficult to ascertain new information about the flash flooding event that has now killed at least 162 people. At this stage, no Australian deaths have been officially confirmed, while there are more than 400 people still missing, with conditions hampering rescue and search efforts. Mona Sherpa, the country director of Care Nepal, told the ABC the situation is evolving on the ground.
3: The right information is in the process of coming. The situation still remains fluid. We are ready with our care package of emergency to support the affected community and the families there.
2: Meanwhile, authorities are still working to determine the exact cause of the flash flooding near Nepal's border with Tibet. But after examining satellite imagery, some experts, including researchers from the US Geological Survey, believe it could have been caused by the collapse of a glacier or an avalanche. Footage captured overnight by the Red Cross shows rock, mud and water destroying buildings in Nepal's mountainous north, a popular area for pilgrims and trekkers. The landslide of debris, which gathered ice, water, rock and trees, was so large it was initially thought to be an earthquake, registering as a 4.4 magnitude quake on seismographs. And authorities are concerned the debris that washed into river systems across the affected area could cause further flash flooding. The International Centre for Integrated Mountain Development released a detailed assessment into what occurred last night in Nepal, prompting the warning for a nearby river which has been temporarily blocked in narrow sections. An energy professional says the anti-nuclear movement is costing Australians. Nuclear energy advocates are calling on the federal government to consider all technologies to provide reliable, low-emissions power to data centres. The Albanese government wants investment in renewables to power data centres. Federal laws will be finalised this year. Member of Nuclear for Australia's expert advisory group, Dr. Sarah Lawley, has told National Radio News wind and solar cannot do the job alone in meeting Australia's energy needs.
4: There's a real set of risks from climate change, and they vastly outweigh any sort of risk from nuclear power. Nuclear power is operating all around the world successfully right at this moment, and it is avoiding those emissions from other sources of coal and gas, which would otherwise be used for firming.
2: And Australian and New Zealand veterans are attending a service today in Malaysia as part of the commemoration of a historic peace agreement. Shannon Kirkwood has the details.
5: 45 Malaya and Borneo veterans are in Malaysia for the Sarawak reunion, codenamed Hornbill 2026. The group has visited the locations where Australian military forces were deployed in 1965 to 1966 during the Indonesian-Malaysia confrontation. The pilgrimage members are in Batu Lintang, Borneo, where they've attended a commemoration this morning and will be at another ceremony late this afternoon. The reunion has been held to coincide with the 60th anniversary of the signing of the Malaysia-Indonesia Peace Agreement.
2: And turning to sport in basketball, Mila Soa has been added to Australia's Women's World Cup squad following the withdrawal of captain Sammy Whitcomb. Basketball Australia says Soa played a key role in the Opals Asia Cup win last year. The team is set to travel to Germany this weekend. The tournament will get underway tomorrow week.
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1: Hello, hello, and welcome to The Local Source, coming to you via your favourite community radio station. And my name is Cameron Menegoni, and I'll be here with you across this next hour to bring to you 60 minutes of all new Australian music. That's because The Local Source is powered by AMRAP, the Australian Music Radio Airplay Project. 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But coming your way on the program today, we'll be hearing the brooding grooves of Demi Mitchell, the warped pop hits of iColor, as well as the grit of garage rockers Grub, all of that and more coming your way here on the program today. But let's kick it off with a tune from a muso who hails from Maitland in New South Wales. This one here by Georgie Winchester. It's called Empty Station. Stick around. Cameron Menegoni here with you on The Local Source.

The Local Source is coming to you all around the country, courtesy of the Community Radio Network. A big shout out to the team there who are always putting in the extra effort to get this program and many others like it beaming out into the four pockets of Australiana. My name is Cameron Menegoni, here with you again for another week of All Australian Music. We heard in our ears just then a musician who hails from the Gold Coast of Queensland, embedding truth, emotion with some sassy, moody lyrics. The sounds of Tanisha, a fierce, outspoken, emotive and soulful down-to-earth artist who is often found piecing together things in her home studio. The track there is the latest from Tanisha. That's a tune called Never Notice. Just before that, hailing from the west coast of Australia, a band described as RTR, as a sun and thunder indie rock ensemble. There are six piece from Borloo, Perth, who go by the name of Sugar Wife. Their brand new track, Getting Closer, does mark the beginning of a new era, pairing some hopeful melodies with candid reflections on burnout, ambition, and finding optimism in uncertain times. Keep your ears open for a record in the not-too-distant future from Sugar Wife. Once again there, the track is called Getting Closer. And at the top of that bracket, to open up this week's edition of The Local Source, hailing from Woonarra country in Maitland in New South Wales, the sounds of Georgie Winchester, the young singer-songwriter, but while attending university in Melbourne, they caught a performance by the wonderful Stella Donnelly, which caused Georgie to really pivot into something quite different. Back in 2023, put out her debut album, Follow the Sound, and the brand new one, Empty Station, was inspired while the musician was hanging out in Exmouth at the top of Western Australia, wedged in between the ocean and the desert, pulling together a rugged, grungy number called Empty Station, exploring also the drop D guitar tuning, everyone's favorite guitar tuning when they're experimenting with some brand new heavy sounds. Loving that one there from Georgie Winchester. Hope you're having a good time so far here today as we only scrape the surface of what is to come during this edition of The Local Source. And don't forget, if you are out and about and perhaps maybe missing some of what the Golden Playlist is all about here on the program, you can go back and check it out on demand, courtesy of the Community Radio Plus app. Wow. And check it out on demand, courtesy of the Community Radio Plus app. Wow. Technology.

I used to go to 21st, now I go to 30th. 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Maybe that's okay. 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I'm aging in reverse with each walk.

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And as I age closer to death, I value the minutes more as I live them. I'm too old for lines, and by that I mean the kind that you wait in. I guess I don't see the point in lining up to be where everybody else wants to be.

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Who's this man I'm looking at? I got grey hair in my hairline, I got new hair on my back, and I've started wearing joggers on our

right at the top there. We did hear from a project based in Byron Bay, Australia, on the north coast of New South Wales, the sounds of Schluffy, which is the brainchild of Ariel Pananowski. The track there, Real Life, does blend together elements of dream pop, neo-soul, acid jazz, funk, all the good things to get you moving with a sound that is both ethereal and groove-driven. Once again there, from Schluffy, which is a very fun word to say. That track is called Real Life. Following on from one of Brisbane's favourite alt country rock outfits, formed from the remnants of beloved local acts like Moonboot, Little Odessa, Baby Shoes, and the golden age of ballooning, we did hear from Super Hotel. That one there, Driving at Dusk, is taken from their EP. It's a agnostic hymn which swerves through observational poetry and catchy melodic twang. If you're around 4ZZZ on the 2nd of September, they're taking part in the Sound Like Community Radio broadcast. It's a live broadcast all around the country on the Community Radio Network from about 1 o'clock in the afternoon, Brisbane time, that is. You can also catch live sets from Say True God, Jarawai, Millie Strange, and Public Figures. It's all about celebrating the wonder, the power, the community, which comes from community radio, no doubt. Sounds Like Community Radio, 2nd of September from 1 o'clock. Super Hotel, Driving at Dusk. I hope they play that. And then, to keep things in Brizzy, Briz Vegas, depending on your outlook of life, we did hear the punchy funk rock outfit of the Steel Syndicate. They're well-versed in the festival scene with performances at Blues Fest, Woodford Folk, and the Mitchell Creek Blues Festival. Their latest is a coming-of-age tune. Wherever that age is, 18, 21, or 30, it doesn't really matter because we're all getting older in the grand scheme of things. The track there, a bit of a horn-laden number to put a bit of spring in your step. Each Walk Home is that track there. A very apt number from the Steel Syndicate. Hope you're having a good time. I know you are. It's a rhetorical question. I come with many of those each and every week. Cameron Menegoni is my name. Don't forget, if you are an Australian musician looking to get your music out into the reaches of the wonder of community radio, amrap.org.au is the website. And the same goes for you community radio broadcasters out there all across the country who are in dire need of some new sound for your programs. Wherever you are, a talks presenter or a music presenter, amrap.org.au. And seeing as how we're on a bit of a country tip, alt country tip, alt country and western tip, folk tip, whatever tip that we're on, I can't be bound to any one genre because there are so many of them. Here is something which is keeping in with the slow and brooding walks of life, some underrated swagger as well. This is a new track from Newcastle artist Demi Mitchell, exploring the intoxicating pool of desire and longing. This track, it's called Baby I've Been Burning. Cameron Menegoni here with you on The Local Source.

the raw, serrated guitar riff of Grub. We're back on the west coast of Australia, this time in Fremantle, in WA, with Grub, the five-piece powerhouse, crashed together garage punk energy with an infectious dark disco pulse. They've officially stamped their arrival with the announcement of their self-titled debut album, due out in October via Wing Sing Records, home to the Peep Temple. The track there by Grub is a tune called Shake It. At the top of that bracket, from Newcastle, the artist of Demi Mitchell. The latest is Demi's first new song in just over 5 to 6 years. That's a track called Baby, I've Been Burning. It was originally written as an intimate acoustic indie folk track, but when it came into the studio, it evolved into an expansive tune with smoky organ and that timeless country influence. Looking forward to hearing what's more from Demi Mitchell later on in the year. And then also in that mix as well, this time in the middle, we were back in Brisbane, Meanjin, with a duo who evoke sounds reminiscent of a grimy bootleg VHS, one which is found in a thrift shop with an amalgamation of dark pop, dream pop, post-punk, but with that narcotic heart from Eye Colour. That's a tune called Clean. We don't have long to go here on the program. Cameron Menegoni is my name, just in case you've forgotten. You are tuned into the local source. Here is something which has a bit of a sense of whimsy to it. It's a tune by an artist from Eora, Sydney, Appalachian. This is For Real. Stick around.

couple of mellow tunes to bring us down back to earth after what has been a very atmospheric edition of The Local Source here for you today, wherever you are, all around the country, courtesy of the Community Radio Network. At the top there, from Eora, Sydney, from Appalachian, that's a number which is indeed called For Real. And then we also heard from Jail, from out of Nam, Melbourne, the brand new EP, Mama Says. The track there is a tune called Hallowed Ground, a very personal and deeply reflective track from the Melbourne soul singer. That does bring this episode to a close. My name is Cameron Menegoni. I have one last song to take us out here on the hour today from producer and multi-instrumentalist Mike Watson, raised in the musical environment of his family's home in the Northern Rivers. It's a tune called Villains under the alias of TV Misery. Think arty experimental indie rock with a dash of shoegaze. I will be back, same time, same place, next week here on your favourite community radio station.

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1: National Radio News.
2: Good afternoon, I'm Alyssa Delfs. Australia has opened a line of communication with authorities in Nepal and China, also offering additional supports. At least 34 Australians are among the 1,500 people missing in the flash flooding across the Nepal-Tibet border, while at least 160 people have been killed. Foreign Minister Penny Wong says it's been difficult to obtain new information, but Australia is doing everything it can to learn more about the evolving situation and keep the families of impacted Australians notified of any changes.
3: I've spoken this morning to the Ambassador for Australia to Nepal, and I have also spoken to Scott Dewar, our Ambassador in Beijing. I've conveyed to them our support, my request that they do everything they are able to ascertain the whereabouts and welfare of any Australians. Invited them to contact me if they need further assistance.
2: Attacks secretly slapped on Victorian Transport commuters will be scrapped. As David Wilson reports, it comes with an apology from the new state premier, who has also denied involvement in the levy's creation.
4: A report by the Victorian Auditor-General's office into Melbourne's suburban rail loop yesterday revealed a previously undisclosed levy was placed on all public transport fares in the capital and regional Victoria. The charge was introduced as an annual 1% increase in fares on top of yearly inflation increases from the start of 2025. But it was not acknowledged by the government or Transport Victoria in their public communications about fare increases this year or last. New Premier Ben Carroll, who was Public Transport Minister in 2021 when the charge was approved, today vowed to abolish the levy.
5: The way this charge was created and implemented, there was a lack of transparency. That is why today I'm announcing I will abolish it.
2: An outer southern Perth beach remains closed following the death of a humpback whale. Perth Zoo veterinarians have attended Port Kennedy Beach today to collect biological samples and data. WA authorities say the whale passed away overnight after it was found beached yesterday. Authorities have thanked those involved in the response and the local community for their care, concern and respect for the animal. The world's biggest food fight will shortly get underway in Spain. Shannon Kirkwood has more.
6: International visitors have converged on the small town of Banul near Valencia for La Tomatina. Trucks will unload more than 100 metric tons of overripe, low-quality tomatoes into the streets just before midday local time today, and then 20,000 people will stick it out for the hour-long tomato battle. Participants must abide by one rule: the tomatoes must be squashed before being thrown to avoid serious injury.
2: And rain and storms on the cards for the west of the country tomorrow, with settled conditions elsewhere after a cold and wet start to the week for the east. The Bureau of Meteorology's David Crock has the forecast.
7: And the main feature is this low pressure system down here in southeastern WA. That's been bringing showers, rain and storms across much of southern Western Australia this week, and tomorrow's the turn of the far southeast. Elsewhere in the country, a weak cold front clips Tasmania and southern Victoria during tomorrow, but the rest of the country will remain dry and settled under this large high pressure system.
2: And taking a look at sport, Geelong have been fined $140,000 for failing to officially let the AFL know about the concussion waiver in Jake Koljasny's contract. The penalty is $100,000 plus a suspected sanction of $40,000, which comes after the league fined Geelong in October following an investigation into the club's third-party agreements. James Peters KC was brought in by the AFL to investigate Geelong and found the failure to lodge the variation was an oversight. Koljasny has not played since the story broke, but has returned to training this week ahead of the finals.
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1: Good afternoon, I'm Alyssa Delfs. Updates on the unfolding situation in Nepal are continuing to trickle through after at least 160 people were killed in flash flooding on the border with Tibet. Rescue efforts are being hampered by rain and the mountainous geography of the area, with at least 34 Australians among the 1,500 people missing across the region. 14 of the missing Australians who travelled to the region with the Himalayan Glacier Tour Group were part of the religious organisation Australian Bharatha Brahman Samajam. Meantime, humanitarian efforts are ramping up across impacted areas. The Australian Red Cross has ring-fenced donations from their ongoing global emergency fundraiser to support their response in Nepal, while Caritas Nepal Executive Director Sister Cecilia Durga-Shrestha told the ABC the situation is alarming on the ground.
2: Many bridges have been damaged, collapsed, so that it's difficult to reach to the people. But then we have a partners there who have been closely working with the local government there to reach out to them and then give the relief food items and some of the things that they are in need.
1: The Invasive Species Council says it's disappointed by a $20 million federal funding boost for wildlife protection in response to the bird flu outbreak. The leading conservation group slammed the allocation, which was announced yesterday, calling it deeply unserious. The federal government unveiled the increase of $145 million shared by the Commonwealth, states and territories, bringing the total investment against bird flu to more than $270 million. Of yesterday's allocation, $125 million would be directed toward boosting biosecurity, with the remaining $20 million directed to supporting threatened native wildlife. However, the Invasive Species Council says it was shocked by the figure after hosting positive discussions with the government previously. An energy consultant and physicist says she's optimistic Australia will lift the ban on nuclear power. Nuclear energy advocates are calling on the federal government to consider all technologies, not just wind and solar, to provide reliable, low-emissions power to the data centre boom. Dr. Sarah Lawley is a member of the Nuclear for Australia's Expert Advisory Group. She spoke to National Radio News about the need to look after the electricity system and catch up to the rest of the world in the nuclear energy space.
3: It affects the economy. It affects our way of life. It's really important. So I encourage engagement and, you know, keep learning about it and keep applying pressure to have a technology agnostic approach and to lift the ban on nuclear power.
1: And Japanese avant-garde artist Yayoi Kusama, who transformed hallucinations into art and was known for her dot-covered paintings and pumpkin motifs, has died at age 97. The announcement made on her official website says she died on August 14 but did not give a cause of death. Repetitive motifs were her trademark in various shapes resembling netting, swirls or worms, but most often dots dancing proudly on her canvases or as sparkling spots of light in her installations. A major retrospective of her work was staged at the National Gallery of Victoria in 2024. It was her biggest ever show in Australia. And in sport, in tennis, Australian James Duckworth has waltzed into the quarterfinals of the Winston-Salem Open with a stirring victory over Lorenzo Sonego. The Italian has proved difficult for the Sydney sider to defeat previously, losing twice in recent meetings. Today, Duckworth earned a 7-5, 6-3 victory in the ATP 250 event ahead of next week's US Open at Flushing Meadows.
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still the same. But who am I to sit around and complain? I've got somebody that can lift my spirits up when I'm feeling low. The only problem is, she doesn't even know. Maybe this can be the day where I tell her, till I see her in the city holding hands with some fella, damn.

0: National Radio News.
1: Hello, I'm Alyssa Delfs. Political leaders have given their condolences to those impacted by flash flooding in Nepal overnight. Foreign Minister Penny Wong confirmed at least 34 Australian citizens remain unaccounted for after a huge wall of mud and rock collapsed into a river near the Himalayan border between Nepal and Tibet, and no new updates have been provided for several hours. Greens leader Larissa Waters says it's a devastating outcome.
2: This is an absolute tragedy that caught so many of those people by complete surprise, and the scale of the devastation is just heartbreaking. We know that there's at least 34 Australians who are reported missing, and we wait with bated breath to see whether they are still with us or whether their lives have been lost.
1: Meanwhile, opposition leader Angus Taylor also offered his condolences during a press conference this afternoon.
3: Can I, like Matt, pay tribute to the Nepalese Australian community and those Australians who are unaccounted for in that terrible tragedy we've seen in Nepal, and our thoughts and prayers are with them.
1: Refugee advocates have criticised the federal government's plan to slash its intake of refugees into the country. As David Wilson reports, it comes as all factions of politics spruik their plans to decrease migration numbers.
4: Right now, migration forecasts currently factor in a 6,250-person reduction in humanitarian placements from the start of the 2027-28 financial year. But a 2023 decision to increase the intake to 20,000 people is set to lapse and revert to 1,750 at the next federal budget. A spokesperson from Home Affairs says a final decision is not settled and is likely to link to next year's budget process. Meanwhile, Greens Senator David Shoebridge called the move remarkable, accusing Labor of pandering to One Nation.
1: The Australian Literacy and Numeracy Foundation says vulnerable children are missing out during Book Week 2026. While the foundation is celebrating authors, educators and doctors who bring literacy to life for Australian children, they've also voiced concerns over this year's NAPLAN test results. Chief Executive Anne Hollins says the outcome shows serious declines in the literacy skills of children, and more work is needed from governments to build strong scaffolding for literacy and language education. Legislation seeking to impose a 12-month ban on the import of camera-enabled glasses will be introduced in Parliament. The Greens' plan to block the big tech invention comes in a bid to protect privacy in Australia against covert recording. The wearable cameras appear as normal glasses and allow the wearer to record video and audio without the knowledge of people around them. As part of the legislation, the Privacy Act would be amended so filming, storing or sharing footage from these devices without consent is a clear breach of the law. The Information Commissioner and eSafety Commissioner would also be given power to investigate complaints and issue penalties. And tributes honouring the memory of Dolly Parton are continuing to flood in today. The American singer, songwriter, actress and philanthropist died this week in Nashville, Tennessee at the age of 80 after a short battle with cancer. In the UK, the King's Guard has played 9 to 5 outside Buckingham Palace in a tribute to her legacy. And taking a look at sport now, in NRL, last year's grand finalists, the Broncos and the Storm, will go head-to-head tonight in the first game of round 26. This time around, Brisbane are in 15th place on the ladder, while Melbourne are currently 11th.
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6: I'm Jonathan Green, a 2XX voice from the late 1970s. Oh dear. And a happy 50th to 2XX and all who sail, you know. You haven't changed a bit.

0: Hello, I'm Simon Moore. Welcome to In Conversation on 2MBS Fine Music Sydney and around Australia on the Community Radio Network. In Conversation is coming to you this week from the Sydney Opera House, where I'm honoured to be joined by a very special guest. Håkan Hardenberger was described by the Times as the best trumpet player in the galaxy, and that is no hyperbole. During his extraordinary 40-year career as the world's most prominent trumpet soloist, he has pushed the boundaries of what can be achieved and inspires composers to expand their horizons. He performs regularly with the world's leading orchestras, from the Berlin and Vienna Philharmonics to the London and NHK Symphony Orchestras, working with top conductors like Sir Simon Rattle, Marin Alsop and Jukka-Pekka Saraste. And Håkan himself also conducts, which is why he's in Sydney this week to conduct the Sydney Symphony Orchestra, and next week will be performing with the orchestra as soloist. So I'm very glad that ahead of rehearsals, he's found the time to be in conversation with me now. Håkan Hardenberger, thank you so much for taking the time.
1: Thank you.
0: Well, we're lucky to be actually be getting a triple dose of you over the next fortnight. Two different programs, plus you'll also be doing a masterclass next Tuesday with some of the SSO fellows. So that's a very intensive program for you, isn't it?
1: Yes, they filled my schedule, which is nice. You travel far and you should work.
0: You may as well make the most
1: of it.
0: Now, I wanted to start, though, with the H.K. Gruber concerto that you're performing next week called Ariel. This work was composed especially for you, wasn't it?
1: It certainly was. It's a long story, like it is with most composers. You know, it goes back many, many years previously. And I was in Vienna to play Ligeti's Mysteries of the Macabre with Elgar Howarth conducting. And Elgar Howarth was a mentor of mine and former trumpet player, conductor. And he also had all these contacts to the composers like Ligeti. And as we were rehearsing, he points out to the double bass section. And he said, "That man there sleeping behind the double bass, that H.K. Gruber." And I say, "What?" Because I knew the famous Frankenstein, and there's a wonderful violin concerto called Nebelstein Musik. And so it was definitely... So I walk up to him. And he says, "Yeah, it's wonderful. It's the best job for a composer who composes all night to sit and sleep behind a double bass." Anyway, I ask him, "Have you written anything for trumpet?" "No, no. Would you like to?" And he says, "Yes, yes, yes." And it was kind of, "Yes, go away."
0: Oh, yeah.
1: But then I was there many years later, and some years later. And then BBC had expressed that they would commission something for me, and he was on the upper half of their list, and he was certainly on mine. So it was agreed. And then he wrote Ariel, and I did the premiere in 1999 at the Proms.
0: So did you have any ability to input into the creation, or are you just presented with a...
1: Oh, no, he very much wanted all the tricks and some tricks that I didn't know. And I willingly gave it to him. I mean, I'm not necessarily one, although I like to push the boundaries, I think that you will find the most expression restricting that.
0: Right.
1: I mean, to have a very big toolbox, but not necessarily to use it all the time. But with him, I knew that something very poetic would come out of it. So I willingly gave him everything. But the first thing that happens in the piece is what we call multiphonics, which means that you play one note and you sing a second note, and then by the vibration of those two, a third note will be created. So you will get...
0: Through the mouthpiece?
1: You play a normal note,
0: yeah,
1: and then you sing at the same time.
0: Right.
1: You sing. That's done quite a lot on the tuba, on the trombone, and on the horn. And they have, of course, a much longer tubing, and it's therefore very effective. I had tried it previously, and I didn't find that it worked on the trumpet. So he then said, "Show me that it doesn't work," he said. And then he said, "Play your lowest note, but then sing in falsetto." So 1.5 octave above. And there was a three-note chord.
0: Goodness me.
1: And so, and that's how it's still a very difficult thing to do. And that's how the concerto starts. And to prove his genius even more, when I change... I play one note and I sing a second. You have one chord. And then I change the singing note. And then, of course, also the third note there changes. That's the note he then picks up in the orchestra and the chord resolves. It is utterly beautiful. Wow. And this is kind of, he talks about this, he says it's a clear sky in the north and stars, and this is maybe the first music.
0: Beautiful.
1: And then the whole first movement, he takes away my possibilities or makes it so difficult, if you like. So the next thing that happens is that I slide around, you know, no note is fixed. It's almost like a continuous glissando. And then now and then you'll hear the first warmth coming from the orchestra. But I'm looking. And then he has me take the instrument apart. I showed him this trick that you can get kind of like a flageolet on a string instrument, an echo sound, because then the sound will go out the tubing and not through the bell.
0: Right.
1: And you create that with different fingerings, and you'll get this really spooky echo effect. So he wanted a whole scale of this. So he puts me through a whole passage with that. And then he said, what is the first Swedish trumpet? And thank God I did not say the bronze lure, which is a huge, big thing that the Vikings played. But I named the cowhorn. And he said, do you have one? I said, no, but I have some friends in the folklore. They can provide me with one. So then there is a passage on the cowhorn, which sounds like, I mean, it's not folkloric at all. And of course, he writes totally chromatic, which this normally can only play five notes.
0: Yes.
1: And again, you have this effect of, it sounds kind of Miles Davis sitting on somewhere else on a planet. And still, I don't have my full trumpet. Yeah. And the piccolo trumpet, it's moving a little too fast, a little too high. Finally, at the end of the first movement, I get to play my full instrument. He has a Heine quotation to express your innermost feeling with a broken voice. So finally, I get to express what I want to say, and it's full orchestra, and it's like Mahler's 19th symphony, and then to be cut off. And then we're left with the open fifth from the very beginning, and you know, the journey of the first movement.
0: It's quite a journey. Do many composers write such a journey for you? That sounds like a unique one.
1: I think they're all unique. You know, I can mention many. I mean, Brett Dean, to name a masterpiece by an Australian composer.
0: And he wrote that for you as well.
1: He wrote that for me, and it's equally a journey, a completely different one. I think the trumpet is good that way, because we don't have, there is no Brahms, there is no Beethoven, there's no luggage, if you like. And it's an open field for them. And I don't want to tell them write like this or write like this. So.
0: But you're actively trying to create luggage for the instrument, trying to fill the holes of the fact that there isn't that much solo concerto repertoire for your instrument.
1: Well, now there is.
0: Now there is, thanks to you.
1: Now the next generation just have to pick it up and play them, because they are there. You know, what I wanted was, first of all, it was very egotistical, because I wanted stories to tell. You know, an actor in search of a part. But other than that, I also wanted pieces that could stay in history, but could also compete with like a Alban Berg violin concerto, or, you know, the pieces that are played by the great orchestras and the great conductors. And that, I think, has now happened.
0: Well, I think we have to hear some of it. And this is you yourself playing part of Gruber's Aerial Trumpet Concerto with the Gothenburg Symphony Orchestra, conducted by Petter Ertegaard.

0: just a part of H.K. Gruber's Aerial Trumpet Concerto, performed by the Gothenburg Symphony Orchestra under Peter Ertvish. The trumpet player, well, he's my guest in conversation today, here at the Sydney Opera House, Håkan Hartenberger. So, Håkan, you were born in Malmö, Sweden, weren't you? I believe your family wasn't especially musical, though. So where does the trumpet come from?
1: The trumpet came almost by accident. It was the night before Christmas. My father was walking around. He didn't know what to buy, and he remembered he'd been to a concert with Louis Armstrong many years before and bought a beaten-up trumpet, you know, but a real one, not a toy. And then my life changed.
0: And how old were you then?
1: Eight. Yeah.
0: So without having any lessons, you just blew it into it on Christmas morning. And what sort of sound came out?
1: Oh, that I cannot remember. but I was very, very lucky because then I very soon got lessons. And from someone who was then young, Bo Nilsson was then a young trumpet player in the orchestra in Malmö. And he later turned out to be one of the more famous teachers of our instrument. So I was very lucky and I was smitten immediately.
0: So what did you find when you were starting out to be the most challenging aspect of learning an instrument like the trumpet? Or did it come so naturally to you that there wasn't anything hard about it?
1: No. I mean, I never considered myself particularly gifted. And also, Bo was the kind of teacher who, if I was, he wouldn't let me know it. I apparently, from the start, loved playing and loved practicing. And I still love practicing. The trumpet is deeply challenging. My teacher after that, Pierre Thibault in Paris, he said, for the trumpet, one lifetime is not enough, he said. I think he is right. You know, it is. One thing is good. If you can make it your friend, it is very close to the human voice. And any instrumentalist will say that. But I think in the case of the trumpet, it is true. The challenge is that it's very physical and it can easily become a sport.
0: Right.
1: Rather than, you know, high notes, loud notes. We need them. But, you know, the athletic side of the instrument maybe shouldn't be in the foreground. It should be one of those tools.
0: So if your teacher, Bo Nilsson, wasn't letting on that you were extra talented at this instrument, how did you discover that you were a cut above and, you know, it was worth something you could try and make your career out of?
1: I think I always enjoyed playing for people. I could tell that, you know, people were listening. And then, of course, a little bit later during the Paris years came those, you know, international competitions. And I think the importance of those were maybe not the fact if it was a first prize or a third prize or whatever it was. I think it's more the fact that I could tell that people were listening.
0: Were responding to,
1: yes,
0: you, I suppose. But going to the Paris Conservatoire, for instance, you were, what, 16 years old or something at that time, aren't you? I mean, were you going alone? I mean, that's quite a move for someone of that age.
1: Yeah, an impressive part of my parents. You know, this was before FaceTime or anything. And
0: international calls were very expensive.
1: Yes, and going away to Paris, and it was tough. It was tough, and there was tough periods during those years. But you know, it's also a tough business.
0: Did you find yourself suddenly in a grown-up world as a 16-year-old? Or did they support you?
1: Oh, they supported me, but I kind of romantically enjoyed the, you know, I stayed in the Chambre de Bonne together with an Italian trumpet player, and if we had the light and the heating on at the same time, it would all burst, and it was, and then when my parents saw it, and they said, "Have you been staying here? Why?" You know, you could have asked us, and I think it was part of it.
0: You like the bohemian nature of it, maybe.
1: Maybe. I wouldn't say that I enjoyed being poor, but they were tough but good times, and I was playing the trumpet every hour that I was awake. So, you know, that's why I was there.
0: So the two teachers you mentioned then, Bo Nilsson, who was your first teacher as a child, teenager, and then Pierre Thibault in Paris, what sort of things do you attribute to them that they've given you in your trumpet playing?
1: Well, Bo gave me certainly a very, very solid foundation, healthy, you know, the relation, what I was mentioning, this fighting the instrument, or if the air can just be released, you know, and then breathing and the whole air issue is not a problem. He gave me this very solid foundation, which was very good because I needed it with Thibaut, who was kind of crazy and experimenting, if you like, and definitely pushing me and also himself and the boundaries of the instrument. I mean, he worked with Boulez a lot. He had me practice the Paganini Capricci just because if one can do something on a violin, why shouldn't we be able on the trumpet? And, all those things. And he would change, you know, he would say, practice this. And then the next was, why do you practice that? Practice this. Then it was very good that I had the solid foundation and I had my sound. I could keep my sound through these years. And then also, you know, I was interested already then in what could be the next repertoire for the trumpet, because it was clear.
0: Already then?
1: Yeah, because it was very clear that we had, I mean, there's the Bach repertoire, which is not soloistic in that respect, and then we have Haydn concerto, and then not so much more. So I for me, also maybe because I didn't have a luggage from home, what is classical music? I didn't have this bourgeois idea that is based completely on the Romantic period with a little bit of Baroque to be known. I didn't have this bourgeois idea that is based completely on the Romantic period with a little bit of Baroque.

0: Well, you mentioned you listened to jazz, so I assume you listened to this, Miles Davis with So What. Why specifically would you like us to hear this today, Hawkins?
1: Well, Miles Davis is kind of lurking in the two programs, especially the brass program, of course. He would have been 100.
0: Oh, yes.
1: And also, he has that quality that I think must be the greatest compliment. As a trumpet player, when I listen to him, I forget that he plays the trumpet. And he is very much present in the program that we're doing because Gunter Schuller, who wrote the Symphony for Brass in 49, I believe, he played the horn, the French horn, in the Sketches of Spain sessions with Gil Evans. So he was on that. So he was in contact with all of this. 2 years before, Miles with Charlie Parker played Donnelly, which we have. Xylem is, of course, Miles backwards. Yes. And it's a tribute to Miles by Mark Anthony Turnage. So he is definitely there. And as I mentioned in Ariel, maybe he sits on a other planet playing the cowhorn.

0: The legendary Miles Davis with So What? And we also heard saxophonist John Coltrane in there, of course. And that was the choice of my guest in conversation today, trumpeter Håkon Hardenberger. I mean, you talked about like music is music before, Håkon, because you do bring elements of the jazz into these newer works and even in your classical playing. Is that fair to say?
1: I think I do. I mean, it's up to the composer, really, how much.
0: Right.
1: You know, and I always leave them completely open field. And if they are directly inspired, I personally think as a trumpet player, you cannot be a trumpet player and ignore jazz. I think it's completely impossible. So for me, it's a big part. What is definitely there, even when playing the classical repertoire, is the ambition to be spontaneous.
0: Right.
1: Because I think that's also my experience working with all these living composers, is that however precisely they notate, or even sometimes dogmatic, and you think they all want in the end something spontaneous to come out that will speak to another human being on the other side.

0: very directly. And that's in very, very, very different ways.
1: Because I've read that you are inspired by the risk-taking that's inherent to jazz. Is that kind of what you're talking about there?
0: Yes, because what I mentioned before, the trumpet is very physical. It can be very powerful, but it's also vulnerable because of it. You know, on the trumpet, everybody can hear a mistake, and it can lead to a safety first kind of playing, which is, of course, very boring. You know, it's interesting when I talk to my jazz player friends, because they sometimes have this misconception about classical music that we always play the same.
1: Mm.
0: You know, I mean, even good ones. And I, you know, I, but come on, you know, go to two different concerts and you'll hear it's just as much difference from one night to the other as when you play and you improvise, you will play different notes, but we play maybe the same notes, but with a lot of difference from night to night and depending who you play with and in what room and so forth.
1: Mm. Now, part of the road to professionalism for many young musicians, as you sort of indicated in the last segment, was to enter competitions. And you did win one, didn't you? I think it was Toulon, is that right? But you performed very strongly in many others. Is that what kick-started your career?
0: In some way, they were very important. I'll tell you a little quick story about them. The first one, I had only been 1 year in Paris, so I was still 17 or something. And it was the Maurice André competition. And my teacher, Thibaut, said, well, prepare the pieces for the first run so that you learn what the competition is, just to have the experience. And so I did. And then I was...
1: You got through.
0: I got through to the second round. And luckily...
1: Suddenly with nothing to play?
0: No, those pieces I had been in touch with, let's say. They were not fresh in practice, but I played. And then, you know, now we are done. And then they announced the finalists, and then I was through to the final as well. And it happened to be the Jolivet Concertino, and I remember Thibaut looking at me and said, the Jolivet Concertino, do you know it? And I said, no. And then he said, we have 4 days.
1: 4 days? Yeah. I thought you were going to say a day. But no, 4 days is
0: 4 days. So into his basement and quick learn of the Jolivet. But I remember most strongly about that, there was one of the jury members after who came to me and he said, yes, we know all that you were not prepared or anything, but listen to me now. He said, you are the one of all this that the audience listened to.
1: Mm.
0: And that stuck in my mind. And then there was the next competition, which was Munich. And maybe that was the one that was most pivotal career-wise. I got to the final. I only got a special prize for being the youngest finalist. I didn't get any other prize. But I was the one who got the invitation to play a concert after in the Philharmonie in Berlin.
1: Right.
0: Not with the Philharmonic Orchestra, with the radio orchestra, but in that hall. And I'll never forget that moment. Playing and realizing that with a hall like that, you get a new instrument, a second instrument. I mean, you have your trumpet, you have yourself, that's one instrument. And then with a magnificent hall like that, suddenly you have an offering of colors that you didn't even know existed. And I remember it was there and then that, okay, I know trumpet soloist is not a thing. That's reserved for Maurice André, and that's right. But I will certainly want to give it a try. I remember deciding it there.
1: Okay. There was also another person you went to study with, Thomas Stevens.
0: Yes.
1: Is that right? Now, is he the one who inspired you again? I mean, you'd already thought that you need to have more contemporary works created, but he kind of took that to the next level. Is that right?
0: He was the one that was in the forefront.
1: Oh, right. Yes,
0: at that point. So I thought that's, you know, I knew after Paris, I knew that there was one piece of my education that was missing. And since he was the one in the forefront, that's, you know, I wanted to go to him. And he was, of course, another, I only had crazy teachers in different ways. And he also had this amazing control. And I thought, what is he doing? Is he into yoga or some mental preparation? Does he take funny pills? What does he do? You know? And I remember coming and I wanted to play this new piece that he had played, and he wouldn't let me do any of that. And then it was all about really, really learning how to read music. And in fact, the control was in that.
1: Right. Because you would have already known how to read music.
0: Yes, but to read.
1: Read it, really read it. Pay attention to it, maybe.
0: Well, but, you know, more understanding of what the composer means, but also basic rules and seeing them and hearing them and identifying them. And that gives the control. And it was almost like a bowing system. So it taught me that good music will always have these components. That means a good composer. So I learned to read music with Tom.
1: Mark Anthony Turnage, he's from The Wreckage now. I think this is a name you mentioned in the earlier segment. You're performing this with the London Symphony Orchestra under Daniel Harding. Tell us about this piece.
0: I suggested it here, of course, because I wanted an introduction to Mark's music, since we have it in the program. He is deeply inspired by jazz. It's omnipresent in his music. He has written a lot for me. The first piece was Dispelling the Fears, based on a painting by Heather Betts, who is the wife of Brett Dean. So it's all connects here. And From the Wreckage was his first trumpet concerto, and then there has been a second one.
1: And that was both written for you?
0: Yes, yeah. And he has also written pieces for trumpet and piano and Xylem. And so we collaborate a lot. And I really love his language very much.

0: The London Symphony Orchestra, conducted by Daniel Harding, for Mark Anthony Turnage's From the Wreckage. The trumpeter, well, the trumpeter is my guest in conversation today here at the Sydney Opera House, Håkan Hardenberger. He's performing this week and next week with the Sydney Symphony Orchestra. SydneySymphony.com for all the details. Are you seeing these new works being taken up by newer, younger trumpeters and being performed all over the world?
1: They will be. They are being taken up. I mean, they are, by nature, difficult.
0: Right. Because they're written for you.
1: Well, you know, the composer who looks to write something groundbreaking will maybe not write something that's very, very easy. And also for me, I don't think I ever told anyone, but, you know, most symphony orchestras will have a great trumpet player. So in the beginning of my career, I very often had, we don't have much trumpet soloists. If we do, we will ask our principal. You know, if I had something that they would look at and say, yeah, it looks great, but it's not for me, then that would be a way for me.
0: Because you never wanted to pursue being a trumpeter in an orchestra.
1: No, not well. Since I was bitten by this bug already in Berlin, I wanted to, at least to try another way first. So I didn't have much experience of that. The few experiences I had, I would get much more nervous sitting around waiting than. Yes.
0: Mm-hmm. Something else you get to do earlier than most is that you get picked up by a recording label to release albums. That must have provided even more exposure, that got you even more performance opportunities.
1: Oh, that was, in those days,
0: yes,
1: that was pivotal. I mean, you it changed everything. Mm. It changed the type of invitations you would get. And I don't envy the young ones today, because it was clearer, the steps that you knew. If I take that step, it will lead me to this and this platform. And speaking of the repertoire before, you know, I think they do take it up. Mm. They don't necessarily get the opportunity to play it a second time, which is really tough, you know, because it's a lot of work. And then, you know, they'll say maybe it's too difficult, it's only for Håkan. But we've done, some years ago, we did a masterclass at the Royal College in London with orchestra. Can you imagine the luxury? We had the British, so we had Turnage from the Wreckage, we had Maxwell Davies Concerto, and we had Bert Whistle, Endless Parade. And there was three players selected from Northern Royal Academy and Royal College. And they could all play them because they had to, you know. So I think a lot of them, they fear they can't, and then they also fear that I put in all this work and then I will get to play it once, and then what? Yeah. So a recording in those days really meant that I came here the first time.
0: Right.
1: In 89. Mm. I'm sure that was because I had started to record for Philips. And
0: did you get much choice in the repertoire you were recording, or was it dictated to you?
1: I was pretty tough already then. I remember, for instance, in those days, trumpet and organ was very, very,
0: very big, yeah.
1: Popular, and they were really wanting me. I didn't much like trumpet and organ, and mostly also because a lot of organists, they play in their own world, and they, you know, they were so. But maybe suggest that you try to work with Simon Preston, and Simon was great, you know. And then I said, well, okay, if I get to record Bert Whistle, then I do.
0: Okay.
1: A trumpet and organ.
0: One for you, one for me. That's fair enough.
1: Exactly. And in those days, this was possible.
0: Yeah.
1: You know, I don't think today there's any possibility like this at all. I mean, the recording industry today, I don't know what it is really.
0: Yes, it works differently.
1: Yeah.
0: Have you been able to get that adrenaline that you'd get from a live performance in front of 1,000 people to get that into the studio, or do you find that a challenge?
1: No, I have a lot of adrenaline in the. I know myself also. Usually, the first take is the best, so I have to learn how to wait and gauge it. You need to have a good producer who understands you. And I found it the first ones. I found it's hard, this moment that you want perfection. Mm. You know, when do you give up your quest for perfection so that you can get on.
0: Get on with the next thing. Yeah.
1: And then it's good to have an experience like Neville Marriner, who would make a sign even while we were playing to me. Keep playing. We have it.
0: Okay.
1: You know, I mean, he was great that way. And also I remember an experience playing with the Australian Chamber Orchestra in South America and playing in Sao Paulo. Suddenly after the concert, there was a whole gang of trumpet players who had driven in their little cars from Rio to hear me.
0: Wow.
1: It was so touching, you know, and they knew everything about me in my recordings. And it made me realize, well, you play for an audience when you play for the microphone. Think of those guys in Rio, and you adrenaline is certainly there.
0: Something from West Side Story, the version for brass ensemble, which is what you're going to be performing later this week with the brass members of the Sydney Symphony Orchestra. Tell us how we got that on the program.
1: Well, we got that on the program. I think the listener will already know because you play the second movement of Ariel.
0: Yes.
1: Which starts off in Bernstein country.
0: It does.
1: And then it goes wild and crazy. but this is how, this is another way how this, how music always connects, in fact. We all learn from each other. And Bernstein was also one of the first supporters of Gruber, bringing him to America and playing his music.

0: Eric Kreese's arrangement of Leonard Bernstein's West Side Story. That was America, and Eric Kreese was directing the Philip Jones Brass Ensemble, but you can hear that performed later this week by members of the Sydney Symphony Orchestra, directed by my guest in conversation today, trumpeter Håkon Hardenberger. Well, Håkon, that actually leads us quite neatly into conducting, which is only something you've been doing in relatively recent years, is that right?
1: I mean, to be honest, it's a luxury hobby.
0: A luxury hobby?
1: I mean, if a lifetime isn't enough for the trumpet, it's the same for conducting, I think. I just find myself a little bit like an actor who does some directing now and again.
0: Right.
1: Or it's looking at the score. I always look at the full score.
0: Mm.
1: And then to be able to sometimes transmit and to be able to put programs together.
0: Did you have to have any training?
1: I've had some, a little training with Elga Howarth a little bit, mm-hmm. and with Leif Segerstam. But, you know, I thought it would be more important to me. Maybe 20 years ago, I was conducting in education. I was conducting students and things like that. And people were telling me they enjoy it. You should do a bit of that. And I did a bit of that. And I thought that the trumpet that I love will maybe stop loving me. You know, then I was maybe 40. And I thought, well, 45, maybe I reach my maximum. Then if I can keep it 10 years, I'm lucky.
0: And is that the traditional career of a trumpeter? They can't sustain it as long as they're violent.
1: It is very physical. Mm. So there's for sure no guarantee. And I knew that I will never stop making music somehow. So I thought, well, if people enjoy this, I might as well invest a little in it, and I thought, now the trumpet has not stopped loving me, and I keep fit, so there hasn't really been enough time to conduct, to develop into, you know, so it remains a luxury hobby that I thoroughly enjoy. But
0: because I'd have thought that, you know, being a trumpeter, a soloist, you can't devote that much time to conducting because you need to be keeping the trumpet going and practicing.
1: Yes.
0: So you can't devote that many hours.
1: And you know, the great pieces have kept coming. I mean, there's been a Widmann concerto, and there will be a Unsuk Chin concerto next year. So, no, I'm busy, but it is very enjoyable. Also, it's another way of giving on what, for instance, Thomas Stevens gave to me,
0: right.
1: the insight into what does this mean.
0: So you're almost a bit of a teacher when you're conducting.
1: You have to be careful that you're not too much of a teacher.
0: Right, yes. Maybe the musicians may not appreciate
1: that. They will not like that.
0: But I mean, this is maybe a difficult question to answer that you don't really want to answer, but do you, like, does the Sydney Symphony Orchestra come to you and say, we'd like you to conduct this program? Or do they say, we'd like you to come, and you say, yeah, I'll come. Can I conduct it too? Do you know what I mean?
1: No. I would never ask to conduct.
0: Right. So you're invited.
1: Yes. And as I said,
0: you're invited, you know, a fair amount.
1: but I find, and actually I see a lot of the real conductors that they don't.
0: You're also real.
1: but that they don't enjoy enough the program making side of it, and they let that, I think, too much into other people's hands, because that is the that's really fun, you know, to see these connections. It's almost like curating an art exhibition. If I put that painting there, then the audience will be more curious for the one that's coming up, and that's a very, very nice process.
0: You mentioned practicing earlier, that you like practicing. What does practice look like for a trumpeter with your career?
1: It doesn't change, you know. It's quite many hours, and it's basics. In a way, boring, but, you know,
0: scales, arpeggios, exercises.
1: Yes, yeah. Make the lips vibrate, add the air, do you know, the whole thing, the whole system, find the resonance in the body, make that the fingers and the articulation doesn't interfere with the tone production and sound and so on and so on. And then, of course, learning new things. But it's very, very enjoyable. It's like being a craftsman and, no, I can still polish a little bit more there. And I think I'm a strong believer that if you really enjoy this side of things, then you can also enjoy the performance much more. It's another animal. You know, I feel like a completely different human being from the practice to the one that walks on stage.
0: Right.
1: Because that one that walks on stage has to be free from the practice and just throw yourself out.
0: Alban Berg now with the opening of his violin concerto To the Memory of an Angel. Why would you like us to hear this?
1: Well, this is because it was always a sort of favorite piece of mine, and I always thought, oh, we don't have anything like that.
0: For the trumpet.
1: For the trumpet. You know, I want to come near that. I mean, I all the color possibilities of a violin, the deep, multi-layered emotional spectra, the vulnerability, the strength. I always thought that, oh my God, that's the perfect concerto. I wish I could have something like this.

0: James Levine conducting the Chicago Symphony Orchestra, the soloist and Sophie Mutter, with the opening of Alban Berg's Violin Concerto to the Memory of an Angel, the choice of my guest in conversation today, trumpeter Håkon Hartenberger, who's this week and next week with the Sydney Symphony Orchestra. Håkon, you teach not just the other musicians on stage, but you teach more broadly, and indeed you're doing a masterclass with some of the SSO fellows next Tuesday. What is it that you like to impart to students which is beyond the purely technical?
1: There is nothing that is purely technical. You need the basics. I think people ignore the basics too much, but they are there for a musical purpose. They are there so that you can fill your toolbox. And it's strange how often it goes hand in hand, a technical solution and a musical one. If you find phrasing-wise where the phrase bounces, that is also for the technical side. So if you find a musical bounce, you'll get a whole lot of notes for free without paying. If you don't find where the phrase bounces, you'll be paying for every note and you'll be tired a lot sooner. And that's just one example.
0: Interesting. Mm. And what about the masterclass environment? Because, I mean, masterclasses are part concert for audiences and part tutorial. When you conduct them, are you trying to ignore that there's an audience watching?
1: No. I'm aware of the audience. I'm there for the student. Yeah. If I can give the student one little thing. I stopped doing for some years because I got tired of myself, hearing myself saying the same things. And, you know, and then it was actually in Australia, someone came up to me and said, I was about to stop playing the trumpet and then I did a masterclass for you. It changed everything and I now have a job. And then I started to do masterclasses again because if you shake someone ever so little and make a little difference, then. But for the audience, it is a great way into music, to understanding of the process. I think maybe the best way for someone who thinks they go to concert, but they don't. You hear this a lot. Yeah, I don't really understand music. We don't understand all the music. You know, there's the mystical side of it that we will never completely understand. But the masterclass is very, very helpful process.
0: And what do you do then when you aren't playing the trumpet or conducting? What's your escape?
1: Oh, my family, of course. I like swimming a lot. I like cooking because if you cook well, your family will like you.
0: Cooking is a very popular answer to this. What do you like to cook?
1: Basic ingredients. I mean, kind of, if you think of the basic Italian kitchen using good produce, but in my way, part of the world, it will be Scandinavian produce. Mm. And with the season, with you know, simple temperature control.
0: Very good. Well, Håkon Hartenberger, it's been absolutely marvellous talking to you today. A great honour. But before we go, there is one more piece of music to go out with, which is another H.K. Gruber, but this time his second violin concerto, Nebelstein Musik. Tell us about this piece.
1: Well, I knew of Gruber and I knew his famous piece Frankenstein, which, you know, most people, I think, is one of the most performed contemporary works there is. But I also heard this piece and the slow movement Im Herzschlag touched me very deeply. And I do think that is a complete line from Alban Berg. So again, I was reminded of what I wanted for the trumpet. So this piece was why I really asked him, you know, and I never said, of course, I mean, I said how much I loved this piece, but I never said, please write like Im Herzschlag. But what he has done in the first movement of Ariel is giving me that.
0: Håkon Hartenberger, thank you so much for being in conversation with me today.
1: Thank you.

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2: Nakiana,
0: did I do? It was your Nakano Ratu in a rubber.
2: Kenta Liganator,
0: Kenta Liganator, no, no, no, the mix. Or I need a originality, I can know, Totonakina.
2: Okay.
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0: Hey, Rudy. Let's talk about your quality horror. Wow, we're also
2: you. Oh,
0: no. I need you to Tina Hinia Mono. They can't really shock it.
2: I can't really shock it. I don't know. Roshioli. No, we're all going to talk about Modi. No, I don't know. Conita and that or talk to Malay. Kuman and Mau Kitten and Crocket and Doiki. No. Mudonia Mudona Kania near Shomoka. On a corner, Mother Mary Matatuago, Karate, that aid you Haria Kohotani.
0: Eh,
2: Naka, Naumu, I shake my get away to Rekilia.
0: Eh,
2: you know, don't go quite the monotal word, Dolomia, Awe, Koyako, I do yadito.
0: Eh,
2: she did to Namau Kate. Nakunisanaku, no, and look who met your Haria Mussi, let to a caga.
0: Okay, who moine Haria Mussi,
2: eh, the theatre,
0: or at what food did
2: he? Namau Makutagana Grojagamon, Maluta Guinea, Mawadira.
0: They would the Kiria. Kwani ndakena muno na mbuitu inake ha ni twakena muno ni undu wa kunyitanira na ithwe ni thengio ni undu wa gututhikiriria reke tukona na hindi iyo ingi wa kana thae mwe ahwaini
2: sana.
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0: 2XX acknowledges the traditional custodians of the land we broadcast from, the Ngunnawal and Ngambri people, and recognise their continuing connection to land, waters and culture. 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
1: Hi Canberra, happy Thursday. This is Through Lines on 2XXFM, the music program where each song connects to the next. And I'm Eleanor, your host, and I'm so pleased to be with you this Thursday night or anytime if you're streaming back on demand. I hope you're having a good week. Some lovely sunshine, also a lot of rain, but sort of ticking into spring, seeing a lot of blossoms, feeling that slight warmth in the air. And I don't know, I think people are awakening. The musicians are getting creative juices reflowing in this change of seasons because there's a lot of great new music out there. I'm going to throw a smattering of new music throughout the show, which is exciting. Including a highly anticipated new release from Gang of Youths. If you've listened to the show before, you'll know I'm an absolute fan of them. I know many of you are as well. And another great grouping of good Australian songs to sort of surround that. Plus some nostalgia. I have to go back to 1970s again and the 90s and, oh, we're going all over the place. We've got some country, some EDM. We're going to focus heavily on the Alien movie. So I hope you're excited for this show. And let's get into it. Let's go firstly to a new Australian release. Yay! This is from Number One Dads. Number One Dads is one half of Big Scary. So it's the Tom Eisensek, project. And this one is divine, so smooth. I'm looking at my notes for what I wrote for this song. I've got maybe seven O's in the word smooth here. There's some real soul and ease to it, really beautiful kind of soft throwbacks to 70s kind of slow jammy stuff. A really gorgeous track. I think you'll adore it. And given all those influences, how could we not pull something directly from the archives? We're going to hear from Billy Paul with Me and Mrs. Jones, and then we'll get into our little alien theme. All right, let's kick it off. This is Number One Dads on 2XXFM.

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the theme from Alien there. Lots of peaks and troughs in that soundscape. It's supposed to sort of be, it's not supposed to, it is in my view, very much sort of mimicking the pressure points, the tension, the kind of dystopian loneliness of the space existence where these poor space crew are finding themselves in a horror. I hadn't seen the Aliens films before that I could remember, and so I went and saw them with my boyfriend, some of his favourite films, in the National Film and Sound Archive the other day, and boy, oh boy, was I was freaking out. There were arms and legs flailing from me. Had a drink in my hand. The drink went flying at one point. I know I don't do well with horror, but it was pitched a little bit more as a sort of sci-fi horror. Thought I could get around sci-fi, but anyway, there you go. I've tested my limits and I know my limits. But look, as much as I perhaps wasn't calm and rested after watching it, it is an incredible piece of filmmaking. And way ahead of its time, the film harping back to 1979 by Ridley Scott. And the soundtrack there was Jerry Goldsmith's work, and we heard the theme there performed by the London Symphony Orchestra. Before that, we also went back to the 70s with Billy Paul, 1972 slow jam from him, sort of one of the stalwarts of the Philadelphia soul scene, with Me and Mrs. Jones. And yeah, really soulful, that one. And I thought that tied nicely back to the song we heard at the top from Number One Dad's Already Something. Thanks for joining me on Through Lines. So many good songs. I feel like in each little trio and burst of songs I have for you today, there's some new music, which is great. And we're going to get into some of that. We're going to hear from Charlie Pittman. The newer discovery from me, I'm sure some of you are well aware of his work. He was sort of growing a steady stream of followers during the pandemic and reached something like 1 million streams without any management or label, which is very incredible, particularly as a self-taught musician. He sort of grew up in England, has since relocated to Sydney and was on The Voice, and I think came second in one of their seasons as well. And we'll also hear from Sydney trio Egoism and another trio, The Chicks. So let's get into it. This one from Charlie Pittman features the artist Paige as well. It's called Glued, and we're doing a bit of a through line. If you've seen Alien, you'll know that things get glued to faces. I won't do any more spoilers than that, but yeah, that's our little through line. Enjoy those nightmares. No, this song is a daydream, so enjoy. This is Charlie Pittman with Glued on 2XXFM.

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the Chicks there. It's a live performance. It's their 1998 song, There's Your Trouble. And, yeah, hearing from that trio, they have such a power, sort of powerful song, powerful vocals, powerful stage presence. And, yeah, I love playing a live recording. You really feel like you're there with the audience cheering along. That was one of their breakout hits back in the late 90s. And, yeah, they've changed their name a few years ago now from the Dixie Chicks to the Chicks due to some connotations with slavery. And they'd been thinking about that move for a while and, yeah, they had sort of quoted in interviews they wanted to be on the right side of history and just updated. And I think that's a great thing. Just update. If you need to, go with the times. If you've made a mistake, correct it. And people still love you for it. And before that, we heard from another trio. That's a little three line, little trios. We heard from Egoism, which is comprised Olive Scott and Adam from Sydney with their song Catching Up / YOLO. Their signature sound, which is very real, very, their lyrics speak to kind of, I don't know, a gritty existence in some ways. I like the line, written too many songs to be broke like this. You know, lamenting the state of many young musicians trying to kind of get a living from the industry. And before that, we heard from another young musician, Charlie Pittman, featuring Paige with his song Glued. Thanks for joining me on 2XXFM. It's our 50th year this year, being people-powered radio throughout Canberra and the surrounds and further afield for those choosing to stream via our website. Since 1976, the station has been providing shows, and we're broadcasting shows in 13 languages these days, which is incredible. Really goes to the heart of the multiculturalism and the community-oriented nature of this program. And in a couple of weeks, we're having a radiothon. Super exciting. If you want to know more about that, all your presenters will be giving some details throughout the weeks. It's from the 6th to 13th of September. And if you want to find out more, check out our socials and keep listening. All right, let's keep going. We're about halfway through our show, which brings me to the Gang of Youths' new release. This is called Things Take Time. It's a beautiful track. It's far less anthemic, I think, than some of their releases in the last couple of albums, but really is a sort of slow, cruisy kind of one, feeling very relaxed. If you want a tune to just mellow out to, this is a great one. I heard someone describe it to me as, yep, I'm deep in my cafe, reading my book, sipping on my latte with my bike parked next to me. It has a real London energy as well. So originally from Sydney, Gang of Youths have relocated to London. And I just thought that, yeah, there's something about reinventing themselves, and yeah, the Chicks sort of did that with their name. Gang of Youths continue to do that with their music. And so, yeah, really excited for you to hear this one. I had it on repeat a lot. We'll follow up with Kian, another beautiful new song from her, and we'll throw back to some nostalgia with Dido. Let's kick it off with Things Take Time, Gang of Youths for you on Through Lines tonight. And I know you'll enjoy this one, Canberra.

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Dido with White Flag. What a gorgeous song. 2003, and it still feels like it could have been released today. That's from her record Life for Rent by the English singer, and an incredible sort of last-ditch effort to hold on to a relationship that is falling apart. And before that, we heard from Kian with heavy, sort of heavy themes of those songs, which I'm drawing a through line with. And Kian's name means a sort of to dance and to play. She's the Yalanji and Jitterbol and Baru Islander singer-songwriter who's toured with a lot of other Australian acts, including Julia Jacqueline. I always get her name wrong. Angie McMahon, amongst others, who have that very vulnerable songwriting style. And before that, we heard from Gang of Youths with Things Take Time. Again, sort of more of that melodic through line that I'm drawing there, from Hian to Gang of Youths, hard on sleeve kind of songwriting. And isn't that just a gorgeous track from the boys? Really sort of soft sort of cymbal use and drums, the trumpets as well. Dave, the lead singer, adding sort of more instrumentation through his vocals with the do-do-doom. And yeah, yay! Hopefully this heralds a new era of Gang of Youths and many other Australian artists that we've heard from tonight, which is really exciting. And I still have a few more left to play, which is great. We have about 15 minutes left on the show. Let's see what I can get through. We're going to turn now to an artist who I've just come across called Effie, E-F-F-E. And this is on repeat in my head at the moment. It's called Tears Always Burn. I think her style's been described as sort of trip-hop, bedroom pop. And as soon as I heard it, I was thinking about Dido, which is why I decided to link them two together. I'm not the only one that I've read that has drawn that connection. You will hear it, I think, pretty instantly. There's something really early 2000s nostalgic about this one. But it's just, I don't know, there's something exceptionally super perfectly produced about this track. You'll really like it, I think. And then we'll move from Tears Always Burn to Wanna Cry, a new one from Nina Jirachi. And we'll try and slide in one more EDM track after that to take us out. But yeah, I'm really excited for you to hear this one, Canberra. It's just under 3 minutes, but I don't know, it feels like it takes you on a pretty long journey. So we'll start with Effie. This is called Tears Always Burn on 2XXFM.

Nina Jirachi there with Porter Robinson, Wanna Cry. Very gorgeous EDM stuff as always, even if the message is a bit sad. And I love the collaboration with Porter Robinson and Nina Jirachi, two kind of massive forces in that electronic music scene. And yeah, beautiful stuff. And before that, we heard from Effie, Tears Always Burn, I Can't Get Enough, that nostalgia, the gorgeous, rich vocals. It feels so emotional and a beautiful soundscape that she's created as well. Drawing the through line between crying there, Tears Always Burn from Effie, Wanna Cry from Nina Jirachi, and yeah, bringing that Dido sound back to us. I thought I might only have time for one song, but I reckon I can squeeze in two. Let's see how we go. But this is the last you hear from me this week, and I'll be back next week. We will hear from Fisher, What a Life, featuring Florence Arman, some more EDM stuff, and why not keep going? It is a Thursday night. Perhaps you're getting really geared up for the weekend or just need some motivation to wash the dishes. That's what I need. It's always what I need. So we're going to hear Dom Dolla 2 with Girls, throwing back to 2024. All right. Thank you so much, Canberra, for joining me. I'll hit play on these tracks, but I hope you have a wonderful weekend. Friday, Saturday, Sunday. It's all weekend, isn't it? And I'll see you next week. Bye.

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0: It's a big year for 2XX. We're marking 50 years of local and Aussie music, culture, conversation, current affairs, interviews from the personal to the political, plus straight out entertainment. 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
10: 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You're on Beast, Rhymes and Life, and I endorse this product.
11: Yet another dig in the crates. Still in the letter S. Healthy category. Healthy letter. Here on Beats, Rhymes and Live. And we're going to go to the year of 2022 straight away. And the album, they're all in this together from Lazy Grey. One of the best of that year. And I think might be the best of his career. But let's take in the track Speech Napalm from this album. Also coming up, some Brad Strutt, some Clandestine, Coolism, and a whole lot more. It's BRL.
12: Napalm in the morning. Smell! You know that gasoline smell?

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1: Calm, surrounded by all types of harm.
0: Yeah,
1: but I'm forced to
0: check, rock check, yeah. Yeah, yeah.

0: listening to this show, hit us up on Instagram, BRLSON, and like us. We'll love you forever. Wait, we really will.
1: This is a BRL language warning. Listener discretion is advised.
2: The pieces of the puzzle are all here.

in the middle of that set from the absolute classic known as Dynasty from Clandestine from the year of 2003. That was Spell on You. And you just heard all capital Spirit Bombs from the EP of the same name of 2022. Now, let's go into some older Flu, a.k.a. back in the day, Fluent Form, and his track Spit Surgeon from the Furnace album of 2009. Also coming up, some Brad Strutt and a whole lot more. It's BRL.

0: BRL goes hard, but so do language warnings. This is one of them. Tune out if you're easily offended.
1: The world ain't all sunshine and rainbows. It's a very mean and nasty place, and I don't care how tough you are, it will beat you to

0: the middle of that set. Brad Strutt from the Legend official record. That was the track Splash of Hope. And you just heard from Checkmate and Nuisance from their record Tale of Two Cities from 2009. That was the track Spliff Politicians featuring DJ Mexi. Now, it is time to clear the bills on this program. On the other side of the break, we're getting into some hashtag squad goals from Bitter Belief and Rob Shaker. A track that features half of Perth hip hop because it features Complete, Manasil from Adelaide, Divine, Mr. Grievous, Asthmatic, Omac, Paulie P, Bright, Nate Deasy, Drastic, Sever, Cogs, Greeley from, of course, Tassie, Tonight, and Solitary. Just a good old-fashioned posse track. 5 minutes plus of just bars. And that's coming up right after we pay the bills on BRL.
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1: Reminisce with us. This track contains strong language and adult themes. Naughty words will fly.
3: This is where I'm

his 2015 album. That was Hijack, a project completely produced by Realism. And the track was Stability, featuring Purpose, Realism, and Dunks. The album, by the way, is Stage Diving with No Crowd. It is BRL. And we're going to keep it rolling into some coolism with Stage Presence. From the ARIA Award-winning Part 3 Random Thoughts record from 2004. This also features BVA from Mnemonic Ascent and Enfa from 1200 Techniques. So, here we go. Some more coolism, because we play a lot of coolism in this series, because we're digging in the crates alphabetically on BRL.

0: You like this show? Hit up the Facebook page, BRLSON. Pop that into your search bars and like us, and we'll love you back. BRL, son.
1: Yeah, fucking nice.
2: What would you stand for?
1: 420 fam.
2: What would you stand for?
1: Sydney to Brisbane, stand up. What would you stand for? Like.
2: Tell me, what would you stand for? Like.
1: Yeah, what would you stand for? Stand with your brethren. I don't want war, but a phone call's made, bro. Tell me, would you stand in my trenches? Yeah, how could you stand for the truth? The truth is you can't stand your reflection. We got bottles, babe, blunts, still in the club, 10 men in my section.
2: Jack's come, we don't answer a question.

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I got a text from a chick named Nicole, but my also chill said she's got a big hole. No thanks, next. I remember when they didn't want to text. Now they see me and they just want to sex. Ain't cooking posts, but I'm trying to make checks on the mic. They know that I'll kill. They can never say that I don't have skills.

0: walk the walk because I promise that you won't get far. 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But I guess it's alright. We stay up on the grind all day or night. Also, I don't smoke weed, but I only smoke mics. Since I attacked the track, now listen to me, I'm also taking back the back.
1: Chilly and the lizard getting litty with it,

0: of that modern stuff, but that is Chilling It with Stan Four featuring Lizzie here on Beats, Rhymes and Life. And that came from his 2020 album Full Circle, which hit number 3 in the ARIA charts. And also that track has achieved gold status in Australia and hit number 54 in the ARIA singles chart in late 2020. It is Gabby here on Beats, Rhymes, Alive. We are digging in the crates alphabetically. And now we're going to move on to the Awakenings compilation, which dropped in 2003. And take in the track Stand My Ground from Ivans. Not the first time we've played a track from this compilation. I believe we played Afterglow and Heart Rate also from this record. So let's throw on a bit of a deep cut here with Ivans and Stand My Ground here on Beats, Rhymes and Life. Also on the way, some Spit Syndicate.
1: I want. And so can you.

0: son. Graph and movement. Yeah. Blood stains the ground. BRL, son.
1: Yeah, yeah, this is Luffy from One Day Spit Syndicate, and you are listening to Beats Rhymes and Life.
2: You want to go?

One of the biggest tracks they would ever release, that is Spit Syndicate with Starry Eyed. It was the lead single from Exile, and Exile hit the charts at number 81, kicking off their climb, because the next two records end up being two top 20 sellers in Australian Sunday Gentlemen, and One Good Shirt Had Us All Fly. Both hit 15 and 19, respectively. It is Gavity here on Beats, Rhymes, and Life, and it is time to wrap up for yet another show. First up, another pretty big track in the history of Australian hip-hop in The Herd's Starship Troopers, which was from their 2005 album The Sun Never Sets. Never officially released as a single, but ended up becoming a bit of a radio hit anyway when the national broadcaster picked it up and started playing it. The album debuted at number 3 in the Air Independent charts in 2005 and hit number 69, nice, in the ARIA charts back in 2005. The album, by the way, was also nominated for the J Award for Australian Album of the Year. Peak Herd, 2005, although Summerland and a couple of the other records did pretty well as well. Either way, that is on the way next. And then we're going to hit up Scripture and the track State of Mind from his Left to Right EP from 2009. And this track features Juanita Tippins as the vocalist, and it's the last track from this EP. Anyway, folks, enough of the info dump. It is time to go. You guys have a fantastic rest of whatever day or evening or whatever time you're listening to this is, and catch us on the Patreon page as well. Support the show that supports your scene. Patreon.com/BRLSON. Here are The Herd, and then Scripture to finish up the program. Until next time, we'll see you next time. We're Diggy Dunson. See you later. Goodbye.

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5: 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Brett Costello with you, keeping you up front and in front when it comes to everything urban from across the globe. Whether it be independent or established artists, we have got you well and truly covered. Opening up this week with one of our favourites of the last 7 days, the latest release from R&B singer Eli Derby. His track Fine As You was released in late July. Production by Grammy winner Christopher Deep Henderson on this one as well. Loving the live guitar work from Brandon Thomas. It's a first play for you. Get around this one. Eli Derby and Fine As Hell here on the Urban Meltdown.

track that's literally just dropped recently. Latest one from Honey Baby, featuring Grammy-nominated rapper J.I.D. The track is called A Thousand Times. And if you just joined us before that one, Eli Derby, latest smooth offering from him called Fine As You. Latest release now from Lucky Day, keeping things pretty smoothed out on this edition of the Urban Meltdown. Nowhere Fast from Lucky Day. Brett Costello with you.

Liking that sound. It comes from Markay, M-A-R-K. The track, It's Over, here on the Urban Meltdown. A little something for you. Brett Costello, keeping you up front and in front when it comes to everything urban. This next artist, Lumani, the tune, Mind Your Business.

the sounds of Jalen Chords there, and the track is called My Boo. If you're loving the sounds you hear up on the Urban Meltdown radio show, then you're going to want to get around the Urban Meltdown Spotify playlist as well. Just search The Urban Meltdown, give us a like and a follow there. You can check out plenty of the tracks that have featured on the Urban Meltdown radio show over the recent months. You'll certainly hear this next guy there, Nate James, one of the quality releases over recent weeks. The track is called Set the Tone. We'll give you that one first before getting into Nipper and Blast together on a track called Homegrown. You know how we do, keep you up front and in front on the Urban Meltdown.

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Representative.

Loving that sound, the latest release there from Wale, featuring Elmeen as well on that track. It's called Overthink. And if you just joined us, before that, Rashida Wallace and the tune Representative. Brett Costello with you, keeping you up front and in front when it comes to everything urban from across the globe. Well, by now, you've probably heard the new release tune from Beyoncé called Morning Dew that she dropped and snuck into the B-Day album anniversary re-release. Morning Dew's now got a handy little remix as well, so we thought we'd drop that one on you before we get into some Jody Watley. This is Beyoncé here on the Urban Meltdown. Morning.

fantastic Alex DeCho remix of The Dawn from Jodie Watley. It is the Urban Meltdown. We've been a big fan of almost everything that Ella May has put out across her days. She probably hasn't quite catapulted herself into the stratosphere of what her debut record gave us hopes for, but this is certainly a solid outing from her. It's called Might Just, the latest release now from Ella May here on the Urban Meltdown.

Sounds there from Point Five is the artist's name. We've played plenty of tracks from him if you're a regular listener to the show. That particular one is called Unseen Life, a new track taken off his latest long play release as well. Before too long, we're going to give you the latest from Victoria Monet. But first, B2K. Do you remember these guys from the, let's say, late 90s and early 2000s? Probably most known for their tune Bump, Bump, Bump. This is their new one called Mileage. B2K here on the Urban Meltdown Radio Show.

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2: Don't shoot your shot, I'ma send it to the nosebleed. Ain't no foul, don't know how the fuck his nose bleed. Don't take a lead, cause the scout's gonna know me. From the left to the right like Ginobili.
3: I just blocked your man. I just blocked your man.
2: Give me that shit.
3: And he mad as fuck. I don't give a fuck.
4: I used to wanna take a shot, used to wanna go pro. Now I take a shot, shooting from my GoPro. I used to wanna be like Mac, wanna be LeBron and Kobe. Now I take the Mac when I'm tryna be like Cole. 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I be so fucking locked in, but a cell is yet to hold me. I could never be somebody else unless they clone me. But I could never switch up on my brother like I'm Loki. I'm running on this track, fucking go me. If I ain't got no competition, who gonna take my trophy? Show me, don't want my name and fame. If my life was only spoken out loud when it's done like Foley.
2: Don't shoot your shot, I'ma send it to the news. Don't shoot your shot, don't know how the fuck is. Don't shoot your shot, I'ma send it to the news. Give a fuck, bitch, you dumb as fuck.
3: Your man, take that shot.
2: I don't give a fuck, bitch, you dumb as fuck.
3: You dumb as fuck.
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0: Don't shoot your shot, I'ma send it to the nosebleed. 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From the left to the right, like Ginobili.
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2: 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Tagging, we need one up, he try to put a two up. I send that bitch away, outcast like Heya. Point guard on

0: Aladdin lender, let the magic lamp, the genie in my jeans, made a man slender. 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Jump up on contestant, yet the ref will call it.
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1: I'm Tom Baker, and I've been doing Radio Lincare for 25 years. 50th anniversary, 2XX. 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
1: Good morning, I'm Laura Devoy. Rescuers are continuing to comb through mud and debris, searching for survivors of catastrophic floods in Nepal and Tibet. Authorities say at least 389 people have died and 900 are missing in Nepal, including 35 Australians. Three have died and nearly 560 are unaccounted for in Tibet. A glacial collapse is said to have caused the floods. Mona Sherpa from the charity CARE told the BBC some of the worst affected areas had rebuilt after an earthquake in 2015.
2: One area where 250 households were residing, it is completely swept away by the flood. And unfortunately, this was resettled houses to those who were affected by the earthquake. So that's why, along with the immediate support, we must start having a long-term plan.
1: Nearly 30 years after it was banned by the federal government, voluntary assisted dying has been made legal again in the Northern Territory. The Rights of the Terminally Ill legislation passed the NT Parliament last night. It means voluntary assisted dying will soon be available in every Australian jurisdiction. Analysis has found Australian renters are being slugged almost $440 million a year to stay connected to gas, even though landlords control whether the properties remain on the network. Rewiring Australia found almost half of rental homes were connected to mains gas supply, and renters were paying about $440 million in fixed charges for connections, whether they use them or not. It's called for changes to make property owners pay gas connection charges. In a move, it says, could motivate more landlords to electrify rental homes. US President Donald Trump has signed an executive order renaming Lake Ontario, one of the Great Lakes. It crosses the border between the US and Canada. The northern part of the lake is in the Canadian province of Ontario, while the southern part is in the US state of New York. The decision to rename it to Lake America comes amid a trade dispute between the US and Canada. Mr. Trump says Canada has been ripping off the US for a long time.
3: Even the military, we defend Canada for nothing. We don't get anything. They don't pay us to defend Canada, but we defend Canada. And they understand that. As an example, we bought icebreakers. They'd like to use them. We have 11 brand new icebreakers coming in. They'd like to use the icebreakers. They don't pay for anything. And they want to be treated like a state, but they're not a state.
1: An LGBTIQA plus artist says the artwork for this year's Wear It Purple Day is a balance between celebrating community and activism and a soft hug. Colours of Courage is this year's theme and celebrates the various forms of courage shown by LGBTQIA plus SB young people, supporters and communities. Jack Moon has created this year's artwork. She explains the process behind the design.
4: The placards and megaphone are about amplifying our voices and our stories. The pride flag colours wrap around us to remind us that we are part of something bigger.
1: Turning to sport, with their stars all back from injury, the Melbourne Storm defeated the Brisbane Broncos 46-20 in their second last match of the NRL season. With neither side playing finals, the NRL trialled a new kickoff rule where the non-scoring team was given the option to either kick off or receive the ball from the restart after a try. Storm captain Harry Grant says he's not a fan.
5: We've seen tonight we defended 2-3 sets in a row. Lungy took an intercept, goes the length of the field. So you absorb pressure, you come out the other side, and then all of a sudden you got to defend again. Like, there's no real reward for it.
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Great to have your company. Welcome to Chimes, heard first on the mighty 2SER right around the country, thanks to the Community Radio Network. As I bring you lots of great guitar music, and there certainly is always plenty of great tunes. I never run out of suggestions or ideas because, hey, it's a big world out there and there's a lot of great music close to home and, of course, right across the planet. New and old we play for you. And we'll start off in a moment with a fantastic reissue by a group that I really love, and we'll play a then and now scenario. I'll tell you more in just a moment. We'll also hear from The Dentists, who are one of the great jangly 60s garage style groups out of the UK, from started in the 80s and continued for a bit after that. We'll hear from Lazy Susan. We'll hear from early Primal Scream along the lines of their first album, which is just chock full of paisley pop that is brilliant. And we'll hear something a bit more angular from the Spatulas. But let's start with this excellent series of reissues that are thankfully coming out on the Chapter imprint. Now, Chapter, of course, have stopped releasing new music in the sense of new bands of today. But every 2 months, they'll be releasing five albums or EPs by artists from the 70s to the 2000s, mostly Australian, although they haven't closed the door on brilliant artists from overseas. And this is a label called Chapter Epilogue. Five releases have come out to get the ball rolling, including Sydney's own brilliant post-punk sensations, Voight 465. Nothing else like them, really. So fantastic from their first album. But I've chosen Rabbit's Wedding, who originally from Perth, moved to Sydney to base themselves, released two great EPs and a single for the excellent Waterfront Records. Their debut release was Ride Out, which was absolutely wonderful. And this excellent EP that brings together some of their really fantastic tunes has been long out of print and not available in a digital form. So we're going to hear from it to kick off the show. And then, of course, as time went on, Rabbit's Wedding morphed into Dusk and Lights, and we'll hear something from their most recent offerings. So this one from the excellent EP In Truth About Road that you can find online thanks to Chapter Epilogue. This one is Next the River.

the brilliant work there of Paul Watling. And they've long been friends with the Canaanes, and of course Francesca Busi from that group went on to be a part of Duskin Lights, and that's one of their singles from last year. I just remembered I was going to play State of Disarray, but I brought the wrong track with me, so I'll have to play that next week. I've been meaning to play Duskin Lights for a while, but that one, Bones, is a ripper, and all of their works are worthy of having a listen to them up on their Bandcamp site. If I'm a little scrambled this week, I've had a pretty tough week, so apologies for that. And I do occasionally get things around the wrong way. Rabbit's Wedding, Next the River. And that one's just come out on Chapter Epilogue. Go have a look and listen to some of the other great bands that Chapter are bringing back to life. This is Chimes, heard first on the Mighty 2SER, right across the country, thanks to the Community Radio Network. Now let's hear from the Lemon Twigs. They're a group that just blend excellent jangle and power pop. This brilliant group who toured not that long ago, a couple of years ago, came to Australia and were absolutely fantastic. They have already amassed a pretty incredible canon, and I was listening to this one during the week from their 2020 release, Songs for the General Public. It's a beauty, and I reckon you're going to love it too. Incredibly uplifting. That's a lot we like to give you here on Chimes. This is Live in Favour of Tomorrow.

One of those bands I wish I'd seen in the day, and picked up their records from the excellent Waterfront record imprint. Just their stickers sold me, and I bought this album, and that's the beauty of what was yesterday. I love listening to music now because in that you can easily just read about something and find it online in a heartbeat. But in those days you had to wait. And I remember picking up the Dentist album, which just blew my mind. Some of the people are on the pitch. They think it's all over. It is now. And timely, I guess, mentioning a reference from the 1966 World Cup, which, of course, was a great year for England. This year, not so much, although they did get to the top four. But the Dentists, and I haven't played that one before for you. You Make Me Say It Somehow. I could play the whole album. I should just one day, for the whole show, just play that because it is chimes the essence of what this show tries to do. From the Dentists, we heard Lemon Twigs before that. Live in Favour of Tomorrow. This is 2SER, where this little program, Chimes, is heard first. You can drop me a line, chimes@2ser.com. It's also heard right around the country thanks to the Community Radio Network. Now, a couple of songs about phones. You know, sometimes I have a slightly thematic edge, or sometimes it might be I'll play a song and then I go, hey, I know another song I want to play off the back of this. Well, that's how I've come to having two phone songs together. I really wanted to play something from Lazy Susan. Of course, released so many fantastic albums. I'm going to their sixth album, Long Lost, to bring you the song Phone in Sick. Maybe you did that this week, and if you did, then this one's for you. And I'll follow it up with The House of Love and an acoustic version of their song All About Phones.

championing this group that, again, probably could have been bigger. Originally with a creation label, they signed to a major, released some brilliant singles, but, well, they certainly did well in the UK, never really sort of lifted, particularly in the US, where they had big visions for them, or in Australia, sadly. But House of Love, worthy of your attention. Phone, the acoustic version, and Lazy Susan, good to hear them again. Phone in Sick. Well, some more gentle jangle there. Let's sort of up the notch and take you on a magic carpet ride of angularity. We're heading to Bloomington, Indiana. And this album that came out in May has been on high rotation in my particular house. It is fantastic. It's by a group called The Spatulas, which is really Miranda Sollier-Pratt, and whoever she enlists to bring her ideas to fruition. It all began in Oregon, but now based, as I mentioned, in Bloomington, Indiana. Really great album, this, A Blue Dot. Chock full of great songs, and this is a good example of what The Spatulas sound like. This is called To Comfort Them and All Beings.

It's a mere hop and skip between Indiana and Cincinnati, where our last two groups have come from. But I've paired them not for their proximity, but for their ideas that they share, a real DIY spirit that comes through. This particular group I've just played for you, Artificial Go, who have some very catchy tunes, have released a single called Triple Ones, which is hot off the heels of their album that came out last year, Musical Chairs, and they've just signed with the label Car Park Records. That means there'll be a lot of great new music down the track from Artificial Go, four-piece that know what they're doing. I've got to tell you, Spatulas before that, To Comfort Them and All Beings from their excellent album, came out this year, Blue Dot. If you haven't heard it, that's another one I highly recommend that you listen to. Chimes, heard first on the Mighty 2SER right around the country, thanks to the Community Radio Network. I hope you're doing well. Let me know. Let me know what you love. Let me know any music you'd like to hear. Drop me a line, chimes@2ser.com, chimes@2ser.com. Now we're heading off with a group called The Crystal Teardrop. They're out of the UK, and very much the record covers that they create, or the visuals for them, because a lot of them are digital only, very much lost in the 60s. Have a beautiful psych sound from around the mid to late 60s in what they're doing. A blend of garage rock, a little bit of folkier sort of slow acid burn in there as well. And their debut album that came out, The Forming, in 2025, great tunes on it. The Crystal Teardrop from that album, this is Borrowed Time.

When I say the word Primal Scream, you immediately think of a group that I guess create a lot of dance music. But that's the thing with Primal Scream. They've had such a long career and a career that has sort of morphed and changed. Strong gospel Stones vibes at times. As I said, a heavy dance element through that period of the baggy sort of Manchester sound. But in those early days, they had a very different sound altogether. They had parted company with Creation Records for their debut studio album and released something that was just solid Byrdesian jangle with the excellent Bobby Gillespie up front. And it even charted in the UK, not to the higher echelons, but well enough. And it should too, because it's full of brilliant songs like the one I just played for you. I've tended to play more of the singles over time, the likes of Gentle Tuesday or Imperial, but that song, Silent Spring, is an absolute ripper. The whole album is so good. If you are unfamiliar with it, go back and dig around and look for Primal Scream's Sonic Flower Groove. We heard from the Crystal Teardrop, who probably would have been a good group to have on the bill for those early days of Primal Scream, both lovers of Paisley, and the track Borrowed Time. You've been listening to Chimes. As usual, we try to bring you the new and the old, and we'll start to wind things up with this, a group out of Dayton, Ohio. And of course, everyone just thinks of particularly one group out of that particular part of the world, Guided by Voices. But there's been many others that have come from that particular town and nearby, Times New Viking, New Bomb Turks, and of course, what is Ohio without mentioning Pere Ubu or Devo? But this group, the Smug Brothers, actually feature the former drummer with Guided by Voices, Don Thrasher, and he's been making music with them for a while. Their first release, I think, came out in 2023 and got a review that said they kick up a jangly, tuneful racket with brash power chords and sweetly rueful lyrics. Well, when I read that at the time, immediately I knew that I needed to investigate them. This album is fantastic. It's just come out. It's called Gravity Is Just a Way to Fall. And this one I thought was a good one to share with you on Chimes. It's Let Me Know When It's Yes.

The Smug Brothers, that equal parts REM, equal parts Guided by Voices, so you can't go wrong with this excellent release. Recommended highly to you. Gravity is just a way to fall. And I will be falling back into your lug holes next week, thanks to the Community Radio Network. I'm Paul Gough. Stay safe. Have a great week. And I look forward to bringing you more excellent guitar pop with Chimes next week.

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1: National Radio News.
2: Good morning, I'm Laura Devoy. The federal government is mobilising consular and humanitarian support in response to the catastrophic floods in Nepal and Tibet. 39 Australians are believed to be unaccounted for. In a statement, Foreign Minister Penny Wong and the Minister for International Development, Anne Ali, says the government will send an initial team of 3 humanitarian response specialists to support those already on the ground. And it's allocated $5 million in humanitarian assistance to support urgent disaster response and recovery efforts. Meantime, hundreds of people gathered at a vigil in Melbourne last night, many worried about their loved ones affected by the floods. Around 210,000 people born in Nepal now call Australia home. The vigil was hosted by the Australian-Nepalese Multicultural Centre. Vice President Keshav Kandel explained why the community was gathering.
3: We are praying for the people who are still looking for help and praying for those families who are suffering. And today's session is mainly to, for us to get together for as a community together and show the solidarity for the people of Nepal, and we are with them, and also to offer the prayers.
2: Voluntary assisted dying will soon be available legally in every Australian jurisdiction. The Northern Territory Parliament last night passed the Rights of the Terminally Ill Bill. The NT was the first jurisdiction to introduce voluntary assisted dying, but the law was overturned by the federal government in 1997. In recent years, every other jurisdiction has legalised it. Following the passage of the bill, NT Health will be tasked with implementing the reforms over the next 18 months. Health researchers say there's been an increase in the number of endometriosis hospitalisation among Australian girls and women. With the details, Shannon Kirkwood.
4: Across the 2024 financial year, there were 24,700 hospitalisations for the chronic condition. The Australian Institute of Health and Welfare says that represents a 23% increase compared to a decade ago. Institute spokesperson Amy Young says endometriosis can have a significant impact on the day-to-day lives and well-being of those with the chronic condition. The insights show over 9 in 10 of the hospital stays involved a procedure, such as diagnostic, IUD insertions and laparoscopic surgery, while the rate of hysterectomy for the condition doubled, with over 9 in 10 occurring in women aged over 35.
2: State media in Lebanon says the Israeli military has carried out heavy airstrikes in the south despite a ceasefire announced in June. There's been no comment from Israel. The BBC's Hugo Beshega reports from Beirut.
5: Israeli airstrikes, drone attacks and shelling have continued in southern Lebanon almost every day despite a ceasefire that was announced in June in the war with Hezbollah. A Lebanese intelligence official told the BBC the authorities here have recorded more than 5,000 Israeli violations of the deal. The Israeli military occupies a strip of Lebanese territory along the border, where the destruction of communities continues, as Israeli officials say they want to create what they describe as a security buffer zone. Diplomatic efforts between Israel and Lebanon for an Israeli withdrawal have stalled.
2: And former Bosnian military officer Ratko Mladic, widely known as the Butcher of Bosnia, has died. The 84-year-old was serving a life sentence for war crimes and crimes against humanity. Turning to sport, in cycling, Tadej Pogacar has won stage 6 of the Vuelta a España, his third stage win of the week. The 27-year-old has an overall lead of just over 3.5 minutes. Jay Vine is the best placed of the Australians in 19th.
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6: I'm Jonathan Green, a 2XX voice from the late 1970s, and a happy 50th to 2XX and all its sales. 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
8: 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This is a breakfast program. My name's Finton, here until 8:30. Before the news, a show called Chimes, which you can hear every Friday morning between 6 and 7. presented by Paul Gough and coming to us from Station 2SER in Sydney through the Community Radio Network. The weather forecast today is for some patchy fog and frost this morning. I didn't see any frost. There was some fog lifting. It was way in the sky. A mostly sunny afternoon and a maximum forecast temperature of 17 degrees. Chance of rain, just 5%. There's no fire danger rating, but there is a UV warning as the index is predicted to be moderate. UV and sun projection recommended from 10 o'clock until 10 past 2. Tomorrow, patches of frost and the chance of fog in the morning, sunny afternoon. Temperature range from 1 degree overnight to 19. Sunday, patches of frost and the chance of fog in the morning, sunny afternoon. I feel as if I've already read this. 1 to 20 on Sunday. And Monday, the chances of fog in the morning, no frost. Chance of fog in the morning, a sunny afternoon, 3 to 21. However, on Tuesday, Wednesday, there are showers forecast. Tuesday, we'll have a sunny morning, but a medium chance of showers most likely later in the day. And for Wednesday, medium chance of showers most likely during the morning. Only 1 millimetre per day is forecast. Minimums of on Tuesday, Wednesday, Thursday of 3, 7 and 4, and maximums of 19, 20 and 18. And I didn't mention Thursday, it's forecast to be partly cloudy. In the football results, there were no games in the AFL men's competition last week. They're having what's they're calling their reward for mediocrity round. In other words, the elimination games involving the teams that finished 7th to 10th. I assume this is a sop to the broadcasters so that there's not a bye weekend in the men's competition, which is what they've had for the past few years. But yeah, it is rewarding mediocrity. But in the NRL men's competition, there was a game up in Brisbane between Brisbane Broncos and Melbourne Storm. Brisbane Broncos 20 lost to Melbourne Storm 46. Bit of a turnaround in form for Melbourne Storm. They've been a bit up and down this year. They have been crueled a bit by injuries. 7:08 is the time. Just a couple of quick community announcements, both relating to 2XX and following on from Zena's promo about our 50th year. The exhibition at Canberra Museum and Gallery finishes on the 6th of September, so we're definitely into the final days. So it's not this weekend, it is next weekend. It is a small exhibition commemorating the five decades of 2XX from our origins as Radio ANU. So it's more than five. It's more than five decades. It's five decades as 2XX. But there are a few years before then as Radio ANU. That is on at Canberra Museum and Gallery in Civic until the 6th of September, which is Sunday week. So if you've been putting it off, you think, oh yeah, you've got plenty of time to go and see it and you haven't seen it, your chance of doing so, the window is narrowing, shall we say. And related to our 50th anniversary, the 50th anniversary Radiothon will be running from Sunday, September 6th till Sunday, September 13th, celebrating 50 years of independent voices, music, talk, arts, community. So to find out more, I imagine it has been posted on our website now. I haven't checked lately, but happening from the 6th to the 13th, I think the idea is they're aiming for 50 new subscribers. So that would, if you're not a subscriber, that would be great if you can come on during our radiothon. Not that you have to wait till then, but you can do it any time. But have a look at our website, 2xxfm.org.au. There's a button on the left that says Explore, and there's somewhere on that page there is a thing that says get involved, and then you can become a, you can subscribe or donate or both. You don't, they're not mutually exclusive activities. 2xfm.org.au. Let's have a track from Wurrumpi Band. This is called From the Bush.

Dave Littman with Whistleblowers Blues, and that's the song I heard Scotty and Zena play on Behind the Lines a couple of weeks ago, Friday the 14th of August, the first hour of which focused on whistleblowers. They interviewed Craig Andrews, the co-convener of the Alliance Against Political Prosecutions, talking about the release the day before, the release on parole of Afghan Files whistleblower David McBride. And they also interviewed Julia Delaforce, who was a Royal Australian Air Force veteran, or who is a Royal Australian Air Force veteran, who was legally silenced for over 15 years by a defence non-disclosure agreement after reporting severe sexual harassment. She's recently published a book, Treatment of Women in the Military, and it's still available online. That program will be there for a couple more weeks, so I think it's worth listening to at least the first hour. The second part of the program, the final half hour, they're talking about the Falun Gong persecution in China and extending to Australia. There was a film that was screened at the Dendy recently, which I didn't get to see, but it sounded like it would have been pretty good. Anyway, Behind the Lines, you can hear it every Friday morning from 9 o'clock. So not immediately after this program, but not too far after this program. This Way Out goes from 8:30 to 9, and then we have Behind the Lines. I was talking last week about a rumour I'd heard that Chris Mazurak's Dog Soldier would be touring Southeast Australia in October, including a show at Smith's on Friday the 9th. This is the tour that was supposed to happen last November, but it got postponed when Chris Mazurak had emergency eye surgery. I got an email from Smith's last night saying that the tour was back on and they would indeed be playing at Smith's on Friday the 9th of October. So my source, who was Pat O'Connor from a band called Sanctimonious Fs, was spot on. I also received an email from I-94 Bar Records because I bought Chris Mazurak's records from them, who gave me the full list of tour dates. So they start in Wollongong on Thursday the 8th and they finish in Sydney on Saturday the 24th. And I noticed that they are playing at the Marrickville Bolo. That used to be on my paper round when I lived in Marrickville. And one of the bands supporting them is F the Neighbours, which is named after a song by the Thought Criminals, one of my favourite bands. So maybe I'll head up to see that show, sell a few newspapers while I'm there to cover costs. But they're playing in Wollongong, Canberra, Melbourne, Bendigo, Newcastle, Bellingen, Brisbane, the Gold Coast, Woi Woi at the Lincoln Pin. That's a nice little venue, that one. And finally at the Marrickville Bolo. So let's have a track from Chris Mazurak's Dog Soldier. This is from the self-titled album that they were supposed to be promoting late last year. This one is called Swimming Naked.

A nicely atmospheric song from Joey Scoop called I Met My Love from their recent album Sawdust Memories. Reminded me a bit of an Irish folk song and also a John Lennon song at the same time. And Joey Scoop will be playing at Smith's Alternative this very evening. Starting, I think the doors open at 7 and the band starts at 8, but don't quote me on that. The opening band will be Sanctimonious Fux. Ooh, no, I was supposed to say it's FUX, so let's be clear about it. No, I was supposed to say it's FUX, so let's be clear about that. The

FUX and on the Facebook, and that should bring up the link. But the I did say to Pat when I was speaking to him a couple of weeks ago, he was one who told me about the show, is that they're probably cruel their chances of mainstream airplay with a name like that. But yeah, it's very good. Joey's Coop album is very good. I've been listening to it through the week, and indeed last week I played a track from them last week as well. But Smith's Alternative this evening, so just go smithsalternative.com and navigate your way to the calendar and make bookings. Still a few tickets left, so I don't know if it's going to be selling out or if there's going to be a bit of a roll up at the door, but yeah, I'm looking forward to it. I've got my tick for it, or got tickets for myself and my partner. So yeah, we will be there. The weather details today, the time is 7:32, so the weather details today are for some patchy fog and frost this morning, mostly sunny afternoon with light winds and a maximum forecast temperature of 17. Chance of rain, 5%. Fire danger rating, there is no fire danger rating, but there is a UV warning as the index is predicted to be moderate. UV and sun protection recommended from 10 o'clock till 10 past 2. Tomorrow, pretty similar, patches of frost and the chance of fog in the morning, sunny afternoon, temperature range from 1 degree overnight to 19. Sunday, patches of frost and the chance of fog in the morning, a sunny afternoon with light winds, 1 to 20. And Monday, chance of morning fog, no frost, sunny afternoon with light winds, 3 to 21. Looking further ahead, a shower or two on both Tuesday and Wednesday, partly cloudy on Thursday, minimums of 3, 7, 4, and maximums of 19, 20, and 18. I mentioned Pat O'Connor, who's playing tonight, whose band is playing tonight at Smith's supporting Joey's Coop. He used to be in a band called The Chuffs, and they will be playing a reunion gig at the Potbelly in Belconnen in late October, along with the Ashbury's, Australian Kingswood Factory, and Tom Woodward. It's being badged as The Resurrection. I think at least three of the performers, all the bands, have not played for a while. Tom Woodward is still going, but he's from that era. But The Resurrection at the Potbelly in Belconnen, and tickets for that are on sale as well. I think they're about $15-$20. It's a Sunday, or starts on Sunday afternoon. But let's have a track from The Chuffs. And this is not doing what it's supposed to be doing. Let's have another go at that. This is a track from their EP Flambé. Well, it will be once the CD player resets. But it will be the second track, which is called Opener. You think that would be the opening track, but it's not. Anyway, the CD has got over its hissy fit, and we are ready to go. Here are The Chuffs.

0: Sydney band Body Type with a song called Weekend. And I first heard them on Tuesday Breakfast recently with a song called Summer Forever. So I've been playing tracks from their 2023 release Expired Candy. But I note that Eddie on Monday Breakfast this week played a song from their album that came out just last month, Tally. The song he played was Planet 8. So if you want to hear what they're up to now, have a listen to Eddie's show on our listen back function on the 2XX website. Over at Belconnen Arts Centre this weekend, there are two performances of Bone Giller, The Migrant Story. The one this evening has been sold out, but there is one on Sunday afternoon at 2 o'clock. And I pronounce it Bone Giller deliberately because there was an article in, I think it was either City, well, it was either City News or Canberra Weekly about this event. And it mentioned that the bloke who put it together, whose name I can't remember, did some research, and that included going to the Migrants Hostel Museum, where he was informed it is pronounced Bone Giller. And I'd never heard of the place until my partner mentioned it. She was born in Canberra to Italian parents, so she only spoke Italian at home and didn't speak English till she went to school. And for her, it was always Bonagilla. And when I pointed this out to her, her assumption was that it's a bit like Bateman's Bay, which for quite a few years she thought was pronounced Batterman's Bay, because that's how her parents pronounced it. So, you know, Batterman's Bay, Bonagilla. And yeah, that makes sense. But the curator of the museum was quite emphatic that it's Bone Giller. But anyway, Bone Giller, The Migrant's Journey is an award-winning multimedia show that uses interviews with post-war migrants that passed through the Bone Giller migrant camp near Albury, Wodonga. It's played on large screens. It features first-hand interviews with European migrants with their photos and videos. The performance is selling out venues, including, as I said, this evening's performance, selling out venues all around Australia, and there were only a few ticks left for Sunday afternoon's performance. The touching stories are further enhanced by a live violin and piano soundtrack and a stage decorated with a sea of candles and migrant memorabilia. So to find out more, make bookings if there's still some there. Have a look at belcoarts.com.au/bonegiller, BONEGILLA. Something different over at the ACT Hub, which operates out of the Causeway Hall behind the Canberra Railway Station and the Kingston Foreshore. Free Reigns production of I Love You, You're Perfect, Now Change continues until the 5th of September. It's a musical. Book and lyrics by Joe DiPietro and music by Jimmy Roberts. Ever been on a painfully awkward first date? Navigated the highs and lows of love? Wondered if anyone else goes through the same relationship chaos as you? This hilarious and heartfelt musical review says it all out loud. So there are just a few more performances. It ends next weekend on Saturday the 5th of September. It's on 7:30 tonight, tomorrow, and then again from Wednesday to Saturday. There are also some extra performances. There's one on Saturday at 2, there's one on Sunday at 5, and then again next Saturday at 2. But to find out more, acthub.com.au and follow the links. It's 7:47. It's time for the Independent Indoor Soccer Group segment, although I don't have any details from last Monday, as there were no games played last Monday, but the competition resumes this coming Monday for the final round before the finals. So just a recap of the table after 9 rounds. Pop-Tarts on 15. They can't be caught, so they're definitely finished top of the table. And dropping down to fifth and sixth spots. Tangerine Hornets are on 5 and Snowflakes are on 1. Tangerine Hornets can't go up or down. Snowflakes can't go up. So they've definitely finished 5th and 6th. But the three spots in the middle are up for grabs, 2nd, 3rd and 4th. At the moment, Pink Flamingos has the edge. They're on 12. Phoenix on 11 and All Stars on 10. So next week's games, this coming Monday, All Stars take on Phoenix. Tangerine Hornets play Snowflakes. That'll be a preview of the 5 vs 6 final. And Pop-Tarts take on Pink Flamingos. So the composition of the finals could go down to the very last game of the regular season. So, yeah, that's sort of competition that you want to see. And hopefully we'll have the results of those at this time next Friday. And I say hopefully because I'm going to be away for the next two Fridays. So I'm relying on the score sheet being delivered to me on Monday night. I'm scheduled to record on Tuesday. So hopefully we'll have those details then. But if not, we'll have them when I get back. I'm actually away for two Fridays if I haven't mentioned that. But we will see how that pans out. But I'm pretty confident I'll have that information. Anyway, in other football news, in the Matildas will be playing in Canberra in November. The Matildas are taking on Colombia in two games, and one of those will be at Bruce Stadium, and that will be on Saturday the 28th of November. I think tickets, don't quote me on this, I think tickets are on sale next week, but check out the matildas.com.au for information on that. And in the New South Wales Rugby League, the final home and away round is on this weekend. And tomorrow evening at 7:30, North Sydney Bears take on Melbourne Storm at North Sydney Oval. So I'm hoping by the next time I'm on live is that North Sydney will be in week 3 of the finals and don't go out in straight sets. But we will see. Let me first mention 2XX's anniversary radiothon, which is happening from the 6th to the 13th of November. It is the first radiothon for a few years. It celebrates 50 years of independent voices, music, talk, arts and community. 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You don't need to wait for the Radiothon to become a subscriber, but their aim is to get, I think, 50 new subscribers, one for each year of our broadcasting. 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And if you pull down the links, there's one that says get involved and pull across, and it's thing on how to become a subscriber. So that is happening from Sunday the 6th to Sunday the 13th of November. Let's have a track from Iggy and the Stooges. This is recorded in London in 1972 when they were based there to prepare for the Raw Power album. This song is called Tight Pants.
1: It's called Tight Pants. Let's take one. Is everybody ready?

Iggy and the Stooges with a song called Tight Pants, recorded in London in 1972 when they were hidden away there. Rumour has it to stop them, to distract attention. They didn't want they shared a manager with David Bowie at the time, and he didn't want them to upstage Bowie. Here's Courtney Barnett with Great Advice.

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1: Good morning, I'm Laura Devoy. The number of Australians unaccounted for in Nepal has increased to 39. Search and rescue operations are ongoing in Nepal and Tibet following Wednesday's devastating floods. Local authorities say at least 389 people have died and more than 900 are missing. Foreign Minister Penny Wong told the ABC what the federal government is doing.
2: We are working to mobilise more resources into Nepal, into the area, and we have announced humanitarian assistance for the region. In terms of the 39, that obviously is an increase from yesterday. We are still seeking to gain information about any Australians in the area.
1: The Northern Territory Chief Minister says the passing of voluntary assisted dying legislation is a moment more than 30 years in the making. Parliamentarians unanimously supported the rights of the terminally ill bill last night. Only one MP abstained from the vote. The NT was the first jurisdiction to introduce voluntary assisted dying, but the law was overturned by the federal government in 1997. Leah Finocchiaro says the passing of the legislation last night rights an historic wrong.
3: It was the Northern Territory that first legalised voluntary assisted dying in 1995, first in the world. It was the federal government's heavy-handed approach that took that away from us.
1: Voluntary assisted dying is now legal in every Australian jurisdiction. Canadian voice actor Peter Cullen has died. He was 85. His first role was as Optimus Prime for the Transformers TV series in 1984. He also voiced the character in seven Hollywood films and other spin-offs.
4: I am Optimus Prime, and I send this message to any surviving Autobots taking refuge among the stars. We are here. We are waiting.
1: Cullen was the voice of Winnie the Pooh character Eeyore in the TV animation from the late 1980s and was also responsible for the roars of King Kong in the 1976 film and for the clicking sounds in Predator. The courage shown by LGBTQIA plus SB young people, supporters and communities is being celebrated today. Colours of Courage is this year's Wear It Purple Day theme. It honours the strength of people today and everyday choices to live proudly. Jack Moon is the artist chosen for this year's Colours of Courage artwork.
5: For the artwork, I wanted to create something that feels like a celebration of community and the ongoing activism for our rights as LGBTIQA plus people.
1: The Prime Minister of Canada says Lake Ontario should continue to be known by that name. Overnight, US President Donald Trump signed an executive order renaming the lake, which crosses the border between the two countries, Lake America. It comes amid a trade dispute between the US and Canada. In a statement, Mark Carney says the name Lake Ontario derives from an Indigenous word, which means the lake is beautiful, the lake is great. Turning to sport, with their stars all back from injury, the Melbourne Storm defeated the Brisbane Broncos 46-20 in their second last match of the NRL season. With neither side playing finals, the NRL trialled a new kickoff rule where the non-scoring team was given the option to either kick off or receive the ball from the restart after a try. Storm captain Harry Grant says he's not a fan.
6: We've seen tonight we defended 2-3 sets in a row. Lungy took an intercept, goes the length of the field, so you absorb pressure. You come out the other side and then all of a sudden you got to defend again. Like, there's no real reward for it.
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9: And the 6th of September is fast approaching. That's next Sunday, as in Sunday next weekend. So, yeah, final days of that exhibition at Canberra Museum and Gallery, which is in Civic Square in Civic, just off London Circuit, near the library, near the theatre, near the ACT Legislative Assembly. It's 4 minutes past eight. 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My name's Finton, here until 8:30. The weather forecast today is for some patchy fog and frost this morning. clearing to a mostly sunny afternoon and a maximum forecast temperature of 17 degrees. Chance of rain 5%. There's no fire danger rating, but there is a UV warning as the index is predicted to be moderate. UV and sun protection recommended from 10 o'clock till 10 past 2. Tomorrow, very similar, patches of frost and the chance of fog in the morning, clearing to a sunny afternoon. Temperature range from 1 overnight to 19. Sunday, same again, patches of frost and the chance of fog in the morning, sunny afternoon, 1 to 20. And Monday, chance of morning fog, sunny afternoon, 3 to 21. Wow. Getting into the 20s already, and there's another one next Wednesday as well. Anyway, looking further ahead, a shower or two on both Tuesday and Wednesday, partly cloudy Thursday, minimums of 3, 7 and 4, maximums of 19, 20 and 18. If the rain comes, up to 1 millimetre is forecast on each of the days, Tuesday and Wednesday. 2XX has a community events page on our website, 2XXFM.org.au/event. There are a few things listed there at the moment. There's the 2XX People Powered Radio exhibition at CMAG, but we've just been talking about that. On tomorrow, the Canberra Young Society is having a workshop with David Russell, The Importance of Loving Our Humankind. He is visiting from Sydney, and the subtitle of the workshop is How Two Spiritual Pilgrims Can Help Us on Our Respective Journeys. It's an imaginary conversation between Carl Jung and Teresa of Avila. David will recount some myths and seek to draw out the possible learnings from experience that beset our human experience. It's on at the MacKillop Conference Centre in Archibald Street, Lynham. There is a link from our website, which I will read again. On Sunday, the Real McCoy Film Group is screening The Night of the Hunter, the Robert Mitchum film from 1955, based on a novel by Davis Grubb. The film received scathing critical responses upon its first release. However, it's grown in stature since then and is now considered a classic, with its expressionistic, dark, fairy tale evocation of the struggle of good against evil. That is screening at Canberra Museum and Gallery, corner of London Circuit and Civic Square in Civic. And while you're there, you can pop in and have a look at the 2XX exhibition. That is, again, there is a link to Real McCoy from our website. If your school or non-profit organisation is running an event, you can submit the details through that website as well. There is a link towards the top left. Let's have a track from, oh, I should say, the song that took us to the news was The Mud Club, with a song called Love's Not Dead from the album Bottle Blonde. Let us have a track from Moody Beaches. This, ooh, is that the one I wanted? I think I've queued up the wrong one here today. Let's try this one. Oh, it's called I Don't Belong.

I like that. A song called Quiet Australians by a band from Launceston, whose name I haven't worked out how to pronounce. M-E-R-E-S. It's either Mears, Meres, Meres. Take your pick. But they've got an album called Worried Sick, which I think is really good. It seems it's their latest album. It came out about 18 months ago now, but yeah, certainly worth listening to. It's 16 past 8. The National Film and Sound Archive has a few screenings. Its spring program starts next week, but the final days of the winter program are happening over the next few days. Now, on tonight, they have a double feature, Mystery Train plus Night on Earth. That starts at 6, I think the second one, at 6 o'clock, Mystery Train, and then at 8:15, Night on Earth. Mystery Train, all roads lead to Memphis, and for Night on Earth, 5 cities, 1 night. On tomorrow at both 2 and 6:30, and I don't know if this is the same program each time or whether they're two separate ones, but it's the Top Dog Film Festival, part of the 2026 World Tour, a two-hour cinematic celebration honouring the bond between dogs and their people. And on Sunday, there is a screening of Citizen Kane at 2 o'clock. One man's life told through memory and myth, often called the greatest film of all time, although I thought it was okay. There are other films I preferred, but anyway, go and check it out if you're not at the Real McCoy, which is screening at 12:30 on Sunday. And then the spring season starts on Thursday, the 3rd of September, with A Chronology of Water, part of their Queer Flicks series. It features LGBTIQA+ community favourites. So to find out more information, oh, Chinatown is on next Friday. That is a great film. I won't be here to see that. But if you've not seen Chinatown, go and see it. It's about water theft, which is not indicated by the title. But yeah, it's a classic film. NFSA.gov.au is where you need to go to find out more, make bookings, and also have a look at information about the other activities that are on at the NFSA. Let's have a track from Mick Medew. This is his new single called On a Roll.

Smoked Salmon with a song called Fixed Me Up from the recent album Totally Sick. He played at Smith's, or not he, but the band Smoked Salmon played at Smith's just a couple of Fridays ago, or a couple of weekends, can't remember if it was Friday or Saturday. I was not around to catch it, unfortunately. Smoked Salmon is the latest combo to feature Kim Salmon. The 2XX Radiothon is happening from Sunday the 6th to Sunday the 13th of September, celebrating 50 years of independent voices, music, talk, arts and community. 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Although, as I say, they're not mutually exclusive activities. 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And you can become a subscriber at any time of the year. You don't have to wait for the Radiothon. We are just about at the end of breakfast for another week. You can hear breakfast every weekday morning between 7 and 8.30. Eddie presents Monday, Pete Tuesday. Tom and Noah and Tom present Wednesday, Tina and Leon Thursday, and I'm in on Friday. My name is Finton. Thank you for listening this morning. Hope you've enjoyed the show. Coming up very shortly, we'll have This Way Out, an international LGBT news program, and that will be followed at 9 o'clock by Behind the Lines with Scotty and Zena. And then at 10.30, People Power 2XX. A half-hour program in which people who've made 2XX what it is today are interviewed, and this morning Robbie Swan will be the subject of the interview. That happens at 10.30. But if you're not able to listen to any of this live, have a look at our program guide and click on the program page, and there are, depending on the program, 2 to 4 weeks worth of shows to listen. For breakfast, for instance, there is just 2 weeks because we do it every day. But for the other programs, the weekly programs, there's a month's worth. Anyway, to take us to all that, here is a new Christ's with The Burning of Rome.

0: It's a big year for 2XX. We're marking 50 years of local and Aussie music, culture, conversation, current affairs, interviews from the personal to the political, plus straight out entertainment. 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
1: And it was like they did the divide and conquer thing. We didn't know about it either. Was my best friend a spy? Was Bunny a spy? Was Helen a spy? Was my lover a spy? Who was going to tell on us? The terrible silence in the Mitsubishi main as every day more of us went up before the summary courts martial.
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0: Pat Bond's classic tale, Murder in the Whack. So snuggle up, you found This Way Out.
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1: With NewsWrap, a summary of some of the news in or affecting LGBTQ communities around the world for the week ending August 22nd, 2026.
2: The Russian LGBT network is shutting down. In a statement on Facebook, the group blamed the extremist label it's been branded with by the government. In their words, the designation has made the previous public format of its work impossible. Any connection to the organization may create additional risk for the people we seek to support and protect. Their social media accounts will also be deleted soon. Russia's Supreme Court banned what it called the International LGBT Movement in 2023. The Russian LGBT network was found to be an extremist organization, according to the St. Petersburg City Court this past April. This is just one example of the intensifying anti-LGBTQ plus crackdown across the country since the ruling. Queer venue owners have been thrown in jail. Displaying the rainbow flag or even similarly colorful items can lead to arrests and fines. 8 other LGBTQ groups have been banned in just the past few months after being dubbed extremists, according to Human Rights Watch. Since 2006, the Russian LGBT network has been pivotal in the fight for social acceptance and protection of LGBT rights, offering support and guidance to activist groups, local rights organizations, and professionals working with the LGBT community. Their farewell statement says, "The Russian LGBT network may close, but dignity, solidarity, and people's right to be themselves cannot be destroyed."
1: England's National Health Service is making a new life-saving treatment for multi-drug-resistant HIV available. Following recommendations from the Clinical Priorities Advisory Group, patients who are resistant to other antiretroviral medications can access the drug lenacapavir under the brand name Soonlenca. NHS Scotland has already approved the drug, although the Scottish Medicines Consortium has yet to reach a pricing agreement with the manufacturer. The All Wales Therapeutics and Toxicology Centre rejected lenacapavir based on guidance from the National Institute for Health and Care Excellence, but Wales normally falls in line behind NHS England. Antiretroviral treatments are largely effective at reducing HIV to undetectable viral loads for most patients. However, among England's nearly 100,000 HIV-positive people, hundreds endure a rare mutation of the virus. Lenacapavir's novel approach offers new hope for them. Under the brand name Yeztugo, lenacapavir was approved by the U.S. Food and Drug Administration in 2025 for pre-exposure prophylaxis, or PrEP. It was found to be almost 100% effective at preventing HIV transmission. The drug is administered through a combination of oral and injectable doses. After initial treatment, there is only a biannual maintenance shot. In the coming weeks, the treatment will be offered to reportedly 92 eligible recipients. Over the next 3 years, the treatment is expected to be given to around 300 individuals. Health Minister Baroness Marone said the landmark treatment will totally transform the lives of those living with drug-resistant HIV. The announcement is in tandem with the National Health Service's larger plan to eliminate the spread of HIV in England by 2030. That plan includes an increase in available testing and a national program to provide life-saving care and treatment for HIV. As of this August, lenacapavir is currently available in 10 countries and expected to reach 24 more by the end of 2026.
2: The Trump administration cannot exclude coverage of gender-affirming health care under the Affordable Care Act, according to a U.S. federal judge. Senior U.S. District Judge Nathaniel Gorton of the District of Massachusetts ruled that

0: the Department of Health and Human Services had exceeded its authority in cutting the treatment from the Affordable Care Act, or Obamacare. In 2025, the Centers for Medicare and Medicaid Services aimed to curb enrollment in the programs to reduce federal spending. Its Marketplace Integrity and Affordability final rule reclassified certain gender-affirming care treatments as no longer essential health benefits. As a result, certain insurance plans were barred from covering those procedures. A coalition of 20 states and Pennsylvanian Governor Josh Shapiro sued the Trump administration over the rule change. They argued that the revisions were unlawful and would increase premiums and out-of-pocket expenses, not to mention the loss of health insurance altogether for many enrollees. Judge Gordon sided with the state's coalition to strike down the rule on August 14th. He found that the Department of Health and Human Services had unlawfully revised the scope of essential health benefits without submitting a congressionally required report with proper certification. Other marketplace provisions challenged by the coalition's lawsuit continue to be litigated in other venues.
1: Ohioans must now jump through added hoops to change the gender markers on their state IDs and driver's licenses. Ohio Bureau of Motor Vehicles spokesman Lindsay Borer announced that the form previously used to update gender markers is not compatible with Ohio Revised Code Section 9.05. That law makes it the policy of the state of Ohio to recognize two sexes, male and female. These sexes are not changeable and are grounded in fundamental and incontrovertible reality. Instead of filling out a form provided by the Bureau of Motor Vehicles, individuals are now required to update gender markers on their birth certificates or passports first, then present that to the BMV. Dara Adkinson is executive director of trans equity organization Trans Ohio. They spoke to NBC4, Columbus Local News, about the harms of the new policy.
2: It's a safety issue. You know, you're pulled over for a traffic stop and immediately flagged as potentially having a fraudulent identification on you because your stuff doesn't match who you present as. You know, it's harder to access healthcare, harder to access insurance when your matching ID documents do not correspond to what is the gender designation on file.
1: LGBTQ advocates additionally criticize the lack of a transition period prior to the policy change. Activists are taking quick action to provide support for those in need. Trans Ohio has identified at least 10 county probate courts that will process birth certificate updates for transgender Ohioans. The LGBTQ plus advocacy and legal aid organization, Equality Ohio, is providing free representation for legal name changes and birth certificate gender marker corrections for those at or below the federal poverty line.
0: Two Winnipeg artists have unveiled a new national monument in remembrance of Canada's LGBT purge. Visual artists Shauna Dempsey and Lori Millen won an international competition in 2020 to design the work. Their Thunderhead Monument was introduced in the capital city of Ottawa on August 21st. Dempsey and Millen came up with the idea to have the monument depicting a thunderhead cloud. Millen was inspired to use the imagery as she felt it represented the uplifting effects of community throughout the ongoing fight for queer rights. It's also a direct response to the harm caused by the historic discrimination by the hand of Canada's federal government between the 1950s and 1990s. The LGBT purge was a systematic campaign to identify and expel thousands of queer members of the Canadian Armed Forces, the Royal Canadian Mounted Police, and members of the Federal Public Service. The rolling thunder of that injustice can still be felt today. The monument is a large white column in the shape of a thundercloud. Visitors are able to walk through the hollow, cloud-shaped center to find the interior covered in disco ball mirror tiles. It's described by the artists as a way of honoring the strength and resiliency of Canada's 2SLGBTQ plus community. Dempsey elaborated on her monument's meaning in the Global News.
3: I think it will be in part a site of grieving because many people didn't survive. Many lives were lost due to the effects of homophobia and transphobia. But I also think being in that form, that thundercloud, that uplift with all of those disco tiles, I think there will be that same sense of power that Lori talked about, that we are together, we are powerful, look at what we can do together.
1: 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Follow the news in your area and around the world. 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
0: NewsWrap was written by Jeb Bakke, produced by Lucia Chappell and Brian DeShazer, and brought to you by you.
1: Thank you. Help keep us in ears around the world at thiswayout.org, where you can also read the text of this newscast and much more. For This Way Out, I'm Rhett. Stay healthy.
0: And I'm Tanya Kane Perry. 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
4: In 1980, radio producer Carla Tanella gathered a group of lesbians to talk about their experiences in the military. 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
5: When I went in the service, the thing that got me right off the bat was I couldn't believe how people were treated. I was absolutely, I just couldn't believe it, you know. We used to stand at attention out in the hot sun. It was in Alabama, and I saw women stand there and pass out and fall and crack their heads open, and you're supposed to walk over them, you know.
6: Yeah, for no reason that we could think of.
5: Yeah, I mean, it was just incredible, just the things that happened. Or, you know, the pressure in the barracks, you know. And it was like, it was really wrong to be friendly with the women, and it was like, it was made real clear to us that we weren't supposed to even touch each other or get too close to each other, because that was wrong. You'd be up on charges for being a lesbian. And it was just the pressure, you know, of watching your every movement and things like that. And there was a couple in my platoon, and they were gay, and they had to sneak around. But everybody was talking about how they thought that maybe they might be, and if they were, you know, they were going to get really kicked out and harassed. And also, there was, when I was stationed in Fort Leonard Wood, they had a network called the CID, and there were women in our barracks that were CID agents.
7: What does CID stand for?
6: Honor Intelligence Division.
7: Okay.
5: Yeah. And I was in my room one day, and the woman across the hall came in and said, "Hey, Sharon, you better watch out. The CID's after you." I said, "What are you talking about?" I said, "What are they going to get me for? Having pictures of women on the wall?" You know, I mean, everybody that I knew was gay.
4: Last time on This Way Out, actor-comedian Pat Bond began the story about how she entered the Women's Army Corps towards the end of World War II and found an environment ripe for a budding lesbian.
8: And there were five or six women sitting around waiting to get in. It took me quite some time to figure out that they were indeed women. They were wearing men's suits, men's haircuts. Now, you know, the psychiatrist knew that they were dykes. A two-year-old would have known. Was it always going to be like that? I guess I thought it was.
4: It stayed that way for a while, but Bond's one-woman show soon takes a tragic turn in the conclusion of Murder in the Whack.
8: And my lover and I adopted a kitten. And when we went overseas, we couldn't take it with us, they said. And we couldn't give it away, so I hid it in my ditty bag, of which I have said there were no ditties in it. And we went aboard the ship with the cat. Well, we no sooner got outside the Golden Gate Bridge than we were all violently ill. Have you ever been seasick? Oh, my God. You prayed that you were in the top bunk in those three-layer bunks. Didn't have any drama, me, no. So one day I was lying there, green, and you literally turn green, vomiting away. And the first sergeant came to me and said, "You're wanted topside in Class A uniform." Class A uniform, those were winter wools, and they were stiff with vomit. Oh, what idiocy now. So I got into my Class A uniform with the tie, I used to send the tie to the cleaners with a note on it saying, do not untie tie. God forbid the other dykes should find out. So I went topside, and there was a huge table with the commanding officer, the executive officers sitting around it, and a cardboard box in the middle of the table with a cat in it. We were being court-martialed for having brought a cat on board the ship. And they called witnesses, the male officers, who were mostly doctors, who had just come from fighting in places like Guadalcanal. And one of them let us use the old operating room for the cat. And they said to him, have you seen a cat on board this ship? And he said, no. They thought it was hysterical. They told me they even bound the proceedings and sold them later on to the men to show them examples of idiocy in the Women's Army Corps. Well, you know, you had no defense. There was no defense attorney, but I had seen Perry Mason. Oh, if I had only known he was Perry Mason, it would have comforted me a great deal. My lover was sitting there crying, they're going to take away my stripes. What'll my mother say? So I said to the first sergeant, did you ever give us a direct order not to bring a cat on board this ship? She said, no, but you guys knew. And I said, but did you give us a direct order? No. So we got out of it. Whew. But we never saw the kitten again. I think they threw it overboard. Well, and the CO said to me then, you think you are out of this, but I will be watching you. Her name was Mildred Burgess, an obvious dyke. Well, we got to Yokohama in Japan, and there was a band there to meet us. We thought we were going over to be deprived. A band, a woman's band wearing men's uniforms, striped on the side, bow ties, the whole thing, playing the whack marching song. You ever heard the whack marching song? Well, duty is calling you and me. We have a date with destiny. Ready, the whack is ready. Their pulse is steady. The world to set free. La di a di a di. Service, we're in it heart and soul. Victory is our only goal. We love our country's honor, and we'll defend it against any foe. We didn't know it was the Colonel Bogey March. We had not seen Bridge on the River Kwai. So they stuck us in trucks and hauled us off to Tokyo, to the Mitsubishi Main, a hotel. Yes, the same folks that made the fighter planes that are now making your cars, Mitsubishi. Well, it was a gorgeous hotel with a beauty shop and a bar and a gift shop and two women to a room. And for every two women there, we had a maid. Can you believe it? And we were told we weren't supposed to do anything because we had to save face. We couldn't carry anything. We couldn't lift anything. The maid did it. Well, my maid came up to my shoulder, and she took one look at me and went, Papa-san. She recognized me. Papa. Oh, I loved her. So I would get behind her when she was lugging my barracks bag and kick it with my foot to try to help. Well, two women to a room. How exciting. I remember one woman came out of her room one morning and said to me, good morning, lover. Would you cry to tone it down a bit so I can get some sleep? And they were taking three bed checks a night. That should have said something to me, too. Yeah. They also had whack night at home, one night a week when men weren't allowed in the building. Now, there were no men in the building anyway. There were five straight women in the company. Maybe. They were wavering. All they needed was a glass of water and a shove. And our band would play Prisoner of Love, you know, alone from night to night you'll find me, too weak to break the chains that bind me. I need no shackles to remind me I'm just a prisoner of love. Well, we would drink and dance and drink and dance. But then things began happening, strange things, like a friend of mine whose name was Helen Hunt. Try to remember that name with me, for me. It is the name of one of our first lesbian martyrs. Helen came to me and said that they called her in and told her that they knew she was a homosexual. You see, the war was over. I didn't know till years later that that had made the difference. The war was over. They didn't need dykes who could take a bus motor apart and put it back together again blindfolded, did they? We didn't know that. And Helen said they had read her mail. They had pictures of her dancing with a woman, kissing a woman. And that they told her that unless she gave them the name of 10 of her friends, she would be dishonorably discharged. They would tell her parents. And, you know, in that era, they did things like burn your passport. You were no longer a citizen. You couldn't vote. And then one at a time, every woman in that company was called in for what they called a summary courts-martial. One of the women went out and got pregnant. She was so terrified. And it was like they did the divide and conquer thing that we didn't know about either. Was my best friend a spy? Was Bunny a spy? Was Helen a spy? Was my lover a spy? Who was going to tell on us? The terrible silence in the Mitsubishi Maine as every day more of us went up before the summary courts martial. And one day Helen, who was 20 years old, went up to the sixth floor where she lived and jumped out the window. And at 20, she was dead. And they gave her a military funeral with a flag draped over her coffin. And they played taps over her coffin. And the thing that haunts me still is that her parents will never know why their child died. They didn't have tranquilizers, you know, in those days, so they stuffed us full of phenobarbital. And we were finally guarded by 6-foot men wearing guns. And all we did, nobody wanted us to go to work. We just sat there and drank and took phenobarbital and cried and drank and took phenobarbital. And finally I went to an officer I trusted, Captain Van, and I said, "Captain Van, and I can still feel the winter wool of your uniform when I put my head on her shoulder and see my tears dripping off her Pallas Athene emblem she wore on her collar." I said, "Captain Van, they're going to kill us all. I know they are. What have we done? Why? What have we done? Help me. Help us." And the next day she was transferred out. And Captain Saxon and Captain Burgess conducted all those summary court-martials. Gay women turning on other gay women. Terrifying. Worse, worse, worse. Most of the women who went through that I've talked to since did not have an orgasm till they were 40 years old. I mean, at that age, when you're just discovering your sexuality, to be told that everything you are is rotten, filthy, and dirty does something. Well, then everyone was sent home for formal court-martial proceedings. 450 women came home from Tokyo, Japan, for court-martials. And by then we wanted out. You get to the point where you don't care anymore. And they brought out the milk. Well, we'd been overseas for a year. We hadn't seen this new form of milk. It said homo milk. 450 women said, "That's what happened. It's the homo milk." And then finally, it was over and we were let go. But what was that power grip on the wrist? Like now, it hasn't changed. It's the same. Oh, let the children play. Let them get on talk shows. Let them picket. Let them ask for their rights. Let them have parades. But all we have to do is clamp the power around their wrist. And believe me, that's all they have to do. And they have not changed, and they will not change. And so, at least I can say, Captain Martha Saxon, Captain Mildred Burgess, I indict you for murder in the Women's Army Corps.
4: Actor, comedian, and veteran Pat Bond evaded the Army's prosecutions by marrying a gay male GI in the same predicament. She later said she regretted that choice, but that she did it to protect her lover. Murder in the WAC was recorded by Catherine Davenport of WINGS, the Women's International News Gathering Service, in 1982. Pat Bond died in 1990, leaving behind several performance pieces like "Gertie, Gertie, Gertie Stein is back, back, back," and some wise words for the Dykes and their allies to heed.
8: But what was that power grip on the wrist? Like now, it hasn't changed, it's the same. Oh, let the children play. Let them get on talk shows. Let them picket. Let them ask for their rights. Let them have parades. But all we have to do is clamp the power around their wrist. And believe me, that's all they have to do.
4: Thanks for finding This Way Out, brought to you by the nonprofit Overnight Productions. 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Special thanks to Frieda Worden of WINGS, the Women's International News Gathering Service, for Murder in the WAC. You heard music by the 14th Army WAC Band, Gail Belmont of the WAC Band, and Kim Wilson composed and performed our theme music. 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
1: Good morning, I'm Laura Devoy. Australia has allocated $5 million to the humanitarian response to the devastating floods in Nepal and Tibet. It's now believed 39 Australians are among the hundreds of people who are unaccounted for. Local authorities say at least 389 people have died. Speaking to the ABC, Foreign Minister Penny Wong explains what the funding will go towards.
2: We have an initial team of a rapid response team who are deploying in the next 48 hours. These are people who have experience in responding to humanitarian disasters and obviously have experience in logistics, planning, communications and humanitarian response.
1: Anyone who needs assistance from within Australia can call the Department of Foreign Affairs and Trade's Consular Emergency Centre on 1300 555 135. Meantime, there are fears of a potential second flood. Researchers have attributed Wednesday's event to the collapse of glacial ice, which sent rocks and debris down a mountain, which built up in a dam until it collapsed. A lake is now developing, which authorities fear could breach and cause new flooding downstream. Rain is also expected in the coming days. Researchers say the human papillomavirus vaccine has saved millions of lives around the world. Developed by an Australian immunologist and his Chinese colleague, today marks 20 years since the first official dose of the HPV vaccine was administered. The jab is now offered to all children aged 12 and 13 through the school-based national immunisation program. As a result, Australia is now on track to become the first country to eliminate cervical cancer by 2035. Research has confirmed a rise in misogynistic attitudes amongst boys in school. Shannon Kirkwood reports.
3: The largest study of misogyny and gendered violence in Australian schools was commissioned by the Australian Education Union. Researchers from Monash University surveyed more than 2,500 union members. Female teachers reported persistent misogyny, sexual harassment, and a lack of respect from some male students, including language and behaviour, the report says, reflects disturbing beliefs about male superiority. Researchers say the behaviour is disrupting girls' education and is driving teachers out of the profession. They say schools need strong support from governments and education departments to challenge misogyny and support safe workplaces and learning environments.
1: European football's governing body is preparing a criminal complaint against the FIFA president Gianni Infantino. In court documents submitted in the US, UEFA says Mr. Infantino tried to enrich himself and private investors through his failed plan to sell off stakes in major tournaments. The BBC's Adam Wilde has more.
4: Now, this application has been made in the United States, where FIFA has a lot of businesses. They say the secretive structuring, valuation, financing and marketing inflicted direct and concrete injury on FIFA's reputation, governance, authority and commercial relationships to the detriment of FIFA, as well as its 211 members, including UEFA's 55 member associations. So this is a significant escalation and a surprise one at that.
1: Turning to sport, Australia has bowed out of the Women's Hockey World Cup. The Hockeroos went down to Argentina 1-0 in the semi-finals this morning. And in cycling, Tadej Pogačar has won stage 6 of the Vuelta a España, his third stage win this week. The 27-year-old has an overall lead of just over 3.5 minutes. Jay Vine is the best placed of the Australians in 19th.
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5: 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I was a volunteer with 2XX way back in 1978 through to 2000. Great. And I want to say happy 50th birthday. Keep going strong.
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0: drifted in their sleep in the darkness of the lake. 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
1: And good morning. You are on Community Radio 2XX 98.3 FM. And you are listening to a fabulous piece called The Poet and the Muse by a band with an awesome name called The Old Gods of Asgard. I believe they used to be called Poets of the Fall, but they changed their name to The Old Gods of Asgard, which I thought was far more impactful. And we're going to be talking about poets and muses and writers and words this morning. We are joined by the lovely Andra Putnis, who is Artistic Director of the Canberra Writers Festival, who launched their program last night. So everyone that was desperately waiting to see who would be in the program, who's coming to Canberra, and who that they can mingle with at the Writers' Festival. Andra is going to tell us all about it today. So welcome to the show, Andra. It's wonderful to have you in studio with us.
2: Well, thank you so much for having me.
1: Now, what I'd love to maybe start with is a little bit of history about the Writers' Festival, because I've been an ardent fan of the Writers' Festival since I arrived back in Australia in 2018, and I believe it started a couple years before that.
2: Yes,
1: in 2016.
2: It did. 2016, and a few people got together and said, hang on, why don't we have a Writers' Festival? You know, a few other cities do, and we should have one here. Particularly because, of course, Canberra is a city of book lovers. You know, we're full of poets, you know, journalists, people that are obviously in all of our universities, fiction writers. You know, we just had, obviously, Omar Musa win the Miles Franklin Award. So, obviously, you know, we needed a writers' festival.
1: Why don't they call us the city of wordsmiths?
2: Yeah.
1: So with the Writers' Festival, I noticed when I first started going that it had a strong political lean. It was covering a lot of current affairs and politics, and politicians were involved. And then it had a little shift, and it changed direction. What happened there?
2: Yeah, well, it happened over a few years. Basically, what people realised, of course, is it's not like Canberrans all just want to sit around talking about politics and, you know, current affairs all of the time.
1: Seriously, you think not?
2: No, they don't. They don't. And so we started to broaden out. And it was BJ Silcox initially, who was the artistic director a couple of years back, and she brought a whole pile of kind of literary fiction stars to Canberra. And then I started a couple of years ago and kind of, I suppose, tried to build on that legacy and broaden it out so it feels like all Canberrans are welcome. So I always say now, if you love sci-fi, romance, poetry, politics, history, biography, erotic fiction, you know, you've got a place with us. So I've tried really hard to broaden it out, and there's a huge number of kids and young adult events now too. So it's really trying to reach out into the community and celebrate Canberra. And when people see the cover of our program, you'll see it's the good old Canberra bus stop full of books, and that says it all. It's a festival for Canberra.
1: Well, I'm thinking that would be a great way to repurpose some of those old bus shelters, you know, the iconic Canberra bus shelter that gets made into all sorts of tourism souvenirs and art and all sorts of amazing things.
2: Actually, it's been done. There is one that's already full of books, a street library.
1: We're going to have a street library. You have to tell us where it is.
2: Yeah, I don't know. Someone told me the other night.
1: Okay, we'll Google it and we'll find out. And the other thing that's happened with the festival is it's grown in size tremendously. You've got a lot of venues now. So where is the festival being held?
2: Yeah, so most of it is in the Parliamentary Triangle, at the National Library of Australia, Museum of Australian Democracy, the Portrait Gallery. We've now got the National Gallery of Australia has got a beautiful art book event on. But we're also in some fun places like Smith's Alternative and Verity Lane, you know, Stepping Stone Cafe at Dixon, because we just wanted to have that feel of being out in the community. And we're just so lucky to have these partners come on board, and there's so much beautiful talent to celebrate. So yeah, it keeps expanding. It's very hard to contain, actually.
1: Yeah. Well, I think that this year you've got over 100 events, I understand.
2: Yeah.
1: Is that like 100 different authors as well?
2: Well, it'd be even more. It's because, of course, we've got the moderators that are all artists in their own right. So it'll be 200 artists or so, and then all our volunteers. So it's a huge endeavour. And it's kind of kids picture book stuff, you know, for toddlers, like ACT play groups and things, all the way through to kind of high-end literary events and, you know, big blockbusters like Judith Lucy, the comedian. So we cover the whole spectrum.
1: That's wonderful. And because for those of us who are a little bit hesitant to fully embrace AI, it has its place and it can be a wonderful tool, but we don't want it to replace the human element. We don't want it to replace the human voice. So this year's theme, which I think is beautiful, is called For the Love of Books.
2: Yes. Oh, thank you. Yes. So it's got kind of, I suppose, a light, playful, joyful aspect to it, like for the love of books. If you love books of any type, you know, come and be with us. But it's also got a harder edge to it, which is, you know, in that world, as you suggest, of kind of AI and screens and scrolls, it's time to actually have a bit of a rallying cry and remember that we're for the love of books. I mean, really, if you kind of look around the world and you see rising autocracy and threats to intellectual exploration and, you know, freedom of expression, I think it's really important that people, you know, remember, it's not a kind of a chore, it's a beautiful thing to remember that of course we're for thought and long form expression, and of course we're for books.
1: And the lovely thing about books is they're your forever treasure. So, I mean, you can buy something as a digital copy, maybe the power goes out one day and you can't charge your iPad or whatever you want to read your digital copy on, or there's some other issues with software. And I don't know if you heard, but last week Sony made an announcement to say that they were deleting films from their library. So people who had purchased digital copies of films that they love no longer going to be accessing them. So they thought, okay, I've bought this digital copy, it's mine to watch whenever I want forever. And no, it's been removed from their library. So people were finding, all right, so those copies are not going to be available digitally at Sony anymore. So really interestingly, there's a vintage record CD and DVD seller at Dirty Jane's and Fishwick and at the market, and he had a huge rush last week because people went, I think I need a hard copy again. I need to go back and have the physical object in my hand, in my CD drawer or my DVD drawer, where I can look at it when I want to look at it.
2: I think that's so true. And in my own house, like, it's full of books, obviously, like a lot of people's houses are in Canberra.
1: So you live in a library is what you're telling us,
2: right? I do, and it's a joy. And I love seeing, you know, wonderful classics, you know, like 1984 or, you know, To Kill a Mockingbird right up against some sort of, you know, Stephen King horror thing right up against something else. And I'm not one of those people that wants my books necessarily to be pristine. Like, I like it when they've got chocolate stains and, you know, pages.
1: The dog ears.
2: Yeah, I love that. I love that.
3: The last book I bought actually looked like I'd read it before.
2: Yeah. I think that it's just a beautiful thing. I could not agree with you more. Gives such joy, I think.
1: And one of the lovely things that we have a lot of listeners who obviously are great readers as well. I think people who love learning, they love words, and you know, they listen to the radio rather than watch television. They like to hear the voices, hear the words. And we do a lot of wonderful giveaways during our radiothon, which is coming up at the beginning of September. So there'll be some awesome books that have just been released that we'll be giving away at our radiothon as well. So if folks want to get prepped for that, go to the Writers Festival, have a look at the wonderful bookshop that's is that at the National Library, the bookshop there?
2: National Library of Australia bookshop. We've got different venues have kind of got different arrangements. Also the Book Cow sells a lot of our books, and you know, Peter there's amazing. He'll come out and support all the authors, and yeah, it's fantastic.
3: Well, you've got a really lovely little map of all of the bookstores in Canberra down the back of the thing. How did that come about?
2: Well, actually, we were lucky. The artist, Jacinta Froud, agreed that we could put it at the back. And, you know, again, it's to play into that idea that it's such a joyous thing to go around and almost do a little bit of a tour of all of the bookshops and rediscover, you know, those physical spaces again. They're just such beautiful places, bookshops. I cannot resist going into bookshops.
1: A word, and I've forgotten, it has a meaning similar to petrichor, you know, that smell when the rain is coming and you can smell the chemicals being released. But there's another word that has a similar connotation about the smell of handling a book.
2: Yeah.
1: So that when you pick up a book, the smell of the pages, the smell of the actual binding materials, and then the tactile sense of holding the book in your hand creates this really big dopamine hit for a lot of people. So having a physical copy of a book is part of the reading experience, you know, for them it's part of the pleasure.
2: It is. I think people crave it. I've had a lot of people saying to me, oh, I wish I could read more, you know, I'm so busy, life's at warp speed, and I feel like people want that permission almost. Mm-hmm. It's like, it's okay. Remember when you were a kid and you wanted to curl up in bed and not leave and just read something? You can do that still. You can do that.
1: Yeah.
2: You should.
1: And do that by supporting all of our wonderful local bookstores. They've been doing it tough.
2: Yeah.
1: And they really need local support.
2: They do. They do. Because, they're, as I said, there's a serious angle to this. If people love books, you know, come and rally behind our bookshops and our wonderful authors.
1: Wonderful. Mm.
3: So you've got a lot of kids events going, and that's great. And how do you think reading and being able to sort of put yourself into a different world, how does that affect kids' imagination? Because imagination is something that we're really going to need in the context of what's coming for us in the next 50 to 100 years.
2: Yeah, it's just such a joyful thing. I feel, first of all, books they're kind of portals into other worlds and other characters. And so people can put themselves in somebody else's shoes. And so that's so important for kids and for adults, but to kind of think, oh, okay, this is another person's experience, you know, of the world. And that permission to kind of really imagine the world to be a different place. And there's so many children's books that are full of kind of magic and, you know, crazy plot lines that to kids just seem absolutely natural. Like, of course, now we're going on a flying carpet and we're going here and there. And I just think that is so important because, as you say, it's about imagination, challenging ideas, thinking outside the box, critical thinking, and above all, empathy. Empathy, empathy, empathy for other people and their experience of the world.
3: Mm. Well, feel free to say I've got no idea, but what do you reckon are the differences in imagination between a written culture and a culture that does oral storytelling?
2: Oh, gosh, that's a fantastic question. I mean, I suppose I'd start by saying that we have all sorts of storytelling at the Canberra Ice Festival, so we definitely have kind of poetry and spoken word, and we've got a hugely rich First Nations program, and, you know, last year we had kind of music combined with poetry, and it was magical. So if you're not kind of so much a fan of the written word but you still love storytelling, please, you've still got a place here with us. But I'm no expert, but I suppose the things I love the most are where those things come together. Like, I love books, essentially oral history books and memoir. So I love the feeling of someone relaying their story, and their experience of the world is what I love the most. And whether it's in kind of a listening form, you know, I listen constantly to kind of conversations and all those book shows. I listen all the time because I love to hear people telling their own stories in their own voice. And of course, that's what the authors come and do when you hear them on stage at the Writers Festival. But I also love reading and imagining people's voices, you know, from the page.
1: And as you mentioned, storytelling. So the schools program has already dropped. So that dropped a little bit earlier than the main program launch. And you've got some amazing storytellers coming to that.
2: We do. We have Marley and Linda Wells, which is, they're going to be amazing. So Marley's from the Northern Territory, from Alice Springs, and she's written a book, Desert Tracks, with her mother. Linda Wells, and so that is going to be a really exciting event for kids. We've also got, you know, Andy Griffiths and Bill Hope for the kids that are, you know, more into that sort of cartoon storytelling. I mean, my son, I had to read so many Story Treehouse books. You know, sometimes I want to kind of perhaps stab Andy Griffiths. Yeah. Not that I should say that. You know, because people do want different forms of storytelling. Mm. You know, we've got all sorts, a lot of manga, you know, and stuff like that for young adults on the program. Mm.
1: So what sort of age range would be catered to with some of the storytelling and the children's programs?
2: So it goes all the way from babies. Mm. We have a wonderful guest creative director, Rhianne Williams, who's curated the kids and young adults program. And she's saying to people, bring your babies to listen to the Wern Valley Youth Choir, because when
1: kids... And babies still inside the belly can come too and listen.
2: Exactly.
1: Because babies who remember, or adults who remember, them say they remember what happened when they were inside their belly.
2: Yeah, because it's... her whole philosophy is that kids, I suppose, they start by singing. And so, like, singing and songs is the start of kind of storytelling and, you know, use of words and repetition. And then she's got ACT playgroups coming, so for the really wiggly toddlers. that maybe don't want to sit and read a book yet but want to play and be around board books, all the way through to kind of, you know, events for, you know, those very early primary school kids, through to quite hard-hitting events like, you know, the future of fiction, The Future Is Us, with stars like Amy Kaufman and others, that for those kind of upper readers that really, you know, are kind of on the cusp of, you know, young adult fiction all the way to kind of...
1: But wasn't Harry Potter supposed to be young adult fiction?
2: Yeah,
1: and look what happened there, right?
2: Yeah, exactly.
1: Everybody fiction.
2: Yeah, exactly, everybody fiction.
3: Well, everybody's a young adult really, aren't they?
2: That's right, yeah.
1: So that's fantastic. Now, are the kids' programs taking place anywhere particular?
2: They are in with the adult programs this year, which is something we're really proud of, because last year we had the kids' stuff at the museum, National Museum of Australia, which was absolutely brilliant. But because of all the roadworks in Canberra, we thought, okay, we've got to be realistic here and we've all got to come into the one area. And we love the fact that all the programming is together. So... the National Library of Australia has adult events and then it'll swap to a kids event. And we're hoping it feels very kind of intergenerational. And there's that role modelling in both directions where the adults are like, oh, yeah, look at all these kids, and learning something from the kids and the kids are learning something from the adults. And, you know, you can drop one parent can go one place and one grandma can go somewhere else, you know, and everyone can be together.
1: That's fantastic.
3: Yeah, well, I reckon mixing it up like that is great. I mean, how many... authors that you respect and or podcasters or whatever have you heard say that, oh, you know, I was the one nerdy kid in town, I spent my whole life in the library and I ran out of kids books really quick and started doing all the adult ones and that's how I got to be like this, you know.
2: Exactly. Yeah. Exactly. And
3: so, yeah, mixing
2: we've
3: it
2: got
3: up
2: a marquee so I'm hoping it's really joyful.
1: And I know that folks are really concerned with the cost of living. Like, there's a lot of people that love to go to live events and they're feeling like that the cost is impactful. How can folks save money this year to go to the festival?
2: Well, there's quite a few free events for a start, so that is a brilliant thing. A lot of the kids' events are free. Not everyone, but quite a few. And the price in general for kids' events is we've tried really hard to keep it low. So, you know, most things are around kind of the $10 mark or so, you know, so that we're not kind of, you know, making it harder for people. There's also free adults events. So, for example, we've got a tie-in with ABC Radio National that are doing their top 100 books. It happens to coincide with the festival. It's top 100 Australian books, fiction and non-fiction of all time. I have no idea how it's popular vote, but anyway, we'll see what happens. But there's a listening party, for example, in the foyer of the National Library on the Sunday the 18th. In the afternoon. That's a free event, so, you know, everybody's welcome. And we're, you know, trying to give a lot of tickets away, so getting on into all of these opportunities to get free tickets.
1: To get on it quickly is
2: what
1: you're saying.
2: Get on it quickly and, yeah, keep an eye out, because we certainly don't want cost of living to be a barrier.
1: Now, I understand there's another way, if there's particular events you really want to go to that are fee-payer events, that you can save money by getting, it's like a multi-session venue pass.
2: Yeah, you can kind of bundle it up to get a discount, basically. So if you want to go to a few events, you know, there's you do 5% off or 10% off, depending on how many kind of events you book. So, yeah, take advantage of that. That's that can really make a difference.
1: Right. And I understand there's specific passes depending on the venues. So there's like a National Library one, a Parliament one, a Portrait one.
2: Actually, this year, we did that last year. Yeah. But this year we thought we don't want to make people have to stay in one venue. So if you want to, you can just get tickets for multiple venues and you still get a discount.
1: Oh, that's fantastic. Yeah. Wonderful. Yeah. Well, for folks that haven't heard yet, we've partnered with the Writers' Festival this year at 2XX, and we're going to be doing a live broadcast on Saturday the 17th, and it's going to be outside the front of the National Library. So we're going to be right next to the Writers' Festival tent, and we're going to be talking to some amazing authors and people who've been involved in the festival. And also, if you just happen to be visiting the festival and you want to come up to us and have a quick chat on air and wish us a happy birthday, a happy 50th birthday at 2XX, we'd love to see you. So if you see our banners and you see our tent, don't be shy, come on up and say hello, because we'd love to have you on air for a few minutes.
2: Absolutely.
1: So just a quick roundup here, we're almost out of time, Andra. So folks know that the program launched last night. How do they get a copy of the program to find out what's going on?
2: So you can head to our website, which is just www.canberrawritersfestival.com.au, and Canberra Writers Festival is one word, and that will give you access to all of the different events that are on. But you can also pick up beautiful copies of the program. We've got a crazy group of volunteers that are about to start dropping them around bookshops mm-hmm. and libraries, and so you'll see it. It's the beautiful blossoms with the bus shelter on the front. So they're free. Just grab one if you see it. Or you can get a program mailed to you if you'd prefer. So through our website, there's a way to click on a link, and there's a small cost for postage. And we will send you a program if that is your cup of tea.
1: And these are lovely programs this year. They're lovely A4 size.
2: Yeah.
1: You can keep them as a souvenir.
2: Yeah, some people have been saying they might even frame the cover. And I thought, I might do that. It's beautiful. Yeah, I should say Aviva Kidd, who's a local illustrator, did that for us. And, yeah, it's absolutely stunning.
1: Well, hats off to Aviva. That is a beautiful... I'm looking at the program cover right now, and it is gorgeous. You want to get your own hard copy just so you can have that picture on the front. Yeah. Well, thank you so much for joining us this morning, Andra. We're all very excited for the festival. We're looking forward to be part of the festival this year with a live broadcast. And, of course, I'm looking forward to attending as many events as I can fit in outside the live broadcast.
2: Thank you so much. No, I just can't wait to see everybody. Come on down.
1: Wonderful. So that's Andra Putness, who's the Artistic Director of this year's 2026 Canberra Writers Festival. And make sure to support the Writers Festival, because it's mostly volunteer run, like 2XX, and they need your support as well. So go along, buy tickets, and get yourself to an event. Thank you so much. And we're just going to have a little music break here, and then we're going to be back after the break. I think Scotty's going to be talking Co-Canberra, is that right?
3: Yes, we're relaunching the Co-Canberra project after a year or two's break, and it's very exciting. Stick around and hear all about it.
1: Wonderful. And we're going to leave you with Malakuta Time, which was written by Milena Cefali. Milena was one of the amazing authors and artists and musicians who was burnt out during the 2019-2020 bushfires in Malakuta. She lost her home. She lost wonderful memorabilia. She lost all of her instruments. And she wrote this beautiful song called Malakuta Time in memory of her home. Oh, it's coming.

And welcome back. You are on Community Radio 2XX 98.3 FM. And before the music break, we were talking to the lovely Andra Putness, who's the artistic director of this year's Canberra Writers Festival. We wanted to also let you know that we had a little chat about AI, and we wanted to share that the song we just played was actually an AI song. So the words were written by the creator of the song. The words were by Michael Gray Griffith, who was a playwright and an author, and he said, look, he can't sing and he's not a musician, but he really wanted to know what his words, which are lovely poetry, would sound like to music. So he taught himself how to use some AI software, which put his words to music. So that was an AI voice you heard singing it, but with actual words written by Michael Gray Griffiths. So that's an example. I think I could get along with AI doing something like that, rather than completely replacing us, but being able to work with an artist as a complementary tool rather than a replacement tool. Mm. Anyway, we're getting back to grassroots now. We're going to be talking about some really good ideas and things that we can do to make the world a better place, and who better to tell

0: us about it than my co-presenter Scotty Foster here, who has had a very long-running project called CoCambra that has many fingers and many pies and lots of branches working on some awesome ideas and projects. And Scotty said CoCambra's been a little bit dormant in the last little while because he's got so much on his plate, but it's coming back up again and we're going to be doing some events. So Scotty, tell us what's going on with CoCambra.
1: Yes, well, I guess we're going to be relaunching CoCambra. We did have a bit of a break after a bit of burnout there. I guess the whole CoCambra thing for me came out of this show, actually, because I've been doing this for 21, 22 years and talking with people who have amazing solutions and sort of different perspectives on the problems that we're facing. And they, that all started coalescing in my mind as the, what is the problem, the common problem. And people did have a common problem. And basically it's the way that we organise ourselves as humanity. Mm-hmm. So our system of human organisation is organised around the wrong purpose, mm-hmm. the purpose of creating more money, and which is completely imaginary. So our goal in life as a society has become sort of the wrong one.
0: So it's basically about products and turning people into products.
1: Well, no, it's about profit and whatever you can do, you know, to make a profit. And that's become a very much a cultural institution as well, particularly since neoliberalism came in with Thatcher and Reagan and Hawke and Keating here. We've eventually sort of accidentally formed an organisation to do that. It came out of...
0: How long's CoCambra been around?
1: Well, we started in 2016, so about 10 years,
0: So same time the Writers' Festival actually kicked off.
1: There you go, it was another good year for starting organisations, that one. I don't know why. The New Economy Network of Australia's Canberra Hub is also sort of merged in with CoCambra, so we're sort of a local group with Sea Change, the social, environmental and economic change organisation.
0: And they're based at Downer Shops for folks that want
1: right.
0: to go and take a look at what they do.
1: That's where the office is, but they're based geographically in different places, very active groups in
0: and
1: Tuggeranong.
0: And that's C-S-E-E, S-double-E for C, not
1: that's
0: S-E-A,
1: right,
0: if you want to look them up.
1: Yeah, that stands for social and environmental and economic change, so we're a topical group in there. They've got geographical groups and sort of topical groups, wasteless and a bunch of others. They've got a great Sea Change and great website, a really good newsletter too, so that's worth signing up for. And Nina is more of a national networking organization.
0: And they have a big conference every year too, don't they, Nina?
1: Every 2 years every it two is years. Now Yeah, and we, CoCambra, helped to host the Canberra conference back in 23, I think it was.
0: And also I believe that you've helped them set up their own podcast too.
1: Oh, for a little while, yeah. Yeah, eventually that got to be too much work for people involved in it. Yes.
0: So with CoCambra, what are the core things that CoCambra's working on project-wise right now?
1: Well, maybe we should sort of have a look at the philosophy before we sort of do the projects. How much time have we got? Okay. So we got to that point where recognising that the system of human organisation is going in the wrong direction. Well, where should it be going? What would we like to see? Sort of think 10, 15, 50, 100 years in the future. How would society be if we sort of project the way we're doing things now and if we project the way things we would like to be doing? And how do we get there? So, of course, what we would like to see is a beautiful culture of people who are not at war with each other, who are supporting each other and living a great life.
0: So I'd call it our natural human state, right?
1: Yeah, and amongst... A thriving ecology, which is, doing a lot of services for the rest of nature as well. So a very diverse and bountiful sort of place. And like the national parks in a lot of the world, in especially in Africa, the great big national parks, they're full of villages. Mm-hmm. There's people living in there, you know. So why can't the whole landscape become mm-hmm. something like a national park with mm-hmm. humans as one species mm-hmm. within it, you know? But anyway, we start where we are. So we've got this whole institutional structure of society, which is basically built around property in the legal sense. Our law is very much built around property, and in the cultural sense, basically all of our businesses are encouraged very, very strongly to just make money. You look at the whole venture capital system and exit strategies and all of this stuff. So particularly the big end of town, we're looking at a lot more much smaller scale businesses to provide for our needs. Mm-hmm. And by needs, I mean if you don't get this, you'll die. So shelter, clothing, water, food, safety, air, clean air, mm-hmm. particularly clean food. Mm-hmm. Yeah. So those are needs. Mm-hmm. And there's also, on top of that, there's a layer of neo-needs, which is the institutional structures of society, which without which...
0: Was this like Maslow's hierarchy of needs?
1: No, this goes a bit beyond that. Mm-hmm. So that's your personal mm-hmm. needs, but neo-needs are societal needs, like the electricity distribution mm-hmm. and production system. And
0: so things to make communities work. And,
1: yeah, reticulated yeah. water. Yeah, yeah. If these things went down, mm-hmm. transport system for mm-hmm. food.
0: Communications.
1: Fuel. Yeah, you get the idea. So if mm-hmm. any of those went down, society mm-hmm. would have a really hard time. Mm-hmm. And, yeah, I mean, what's the saying? I think we're about 3 meals away from chaos. Yeah.
0: Well, they say 2 days without fresh water and people will kill for it. So
1: yeah, that's right.
0: That's
1: yeah.
0: 2 days before you descend into chaos.
1: Yeah, that's right. Mm-hmm. And Julian Cribb wrote the book Food or War, mm-hmm. and that goes mm-hmm. through history and sort of marks how some of the great big events, mm-hmm. the violence and catastrophe, mm-hmm. were sort of based on the lack mm-hmm. of food, mm-hmm. and not for very long. So, yeah, neo-needs count as well. Mm-hmm. Where was I going there? So what we want to do mm-hmm. is create mm-hmm. organisations, businesses, mm-hmm. in fact, in all our different sectors of need and neo-need, mm-hmm. Which are owned and controlled by the people who work in it mm-hmm. and by the customers, the people who receive mm-hmm. the service, and mm-hmm. anyone else who's related to it in any way, mm-hmm. So that they are both owned by and controlled by mm-hmm. those people. So if you have different types of membership, mm-hmm. say you've got the workers and the customers, and you might have mm-hmm. landholders... Mm-hmm. In the case of a farming mm-hmm. co-op, something like that, those three would have equal parts on the board, mm-hmm. and they would be charged with working together in the best way that they possibly can mm-hmm. for the ultimate benefit of everybody, which is a system that's been tried in northern Italy mm-hmm. in the social services mm-hmm. sector. I think they're called social co-ops, and they've worked amazingly well in the history of providing social services in northern mm-hmm. Italy. They tried sort of just government sort of supported mm-hmm. stuff. They've tried privatising it. And mm-hmm. they've tried NGOs and mm-hmm. stuff. But this method has been hands down both the cheapest and the most effective way that they've come up with. And it's spread all across the social service sector in northern Italy. And my favourite one is a bakery. So the actual bakery where they do the cooking mm-hmm. is based inside a prison. Mm-hmm. So the prisoners learn how to bake, mm-hmm. How to do all of that. They actually get a good wage, mm-hmm. so they're putting a bit of money away. And when they get out, they have automatically have a job at the shop front, which sells all that bread to the public.
0: I guess too many of them can't get out all at once then.
1: Well, that's right. Yeah, I'm not sure how they work that, but they would have a system, I guess. So that is actually controlled by four different parties. So because it's commissioned by the government has 1/4 of the board. The prisoners themselves have 1/4 of the board. Their families have 1/4. And the people who work in there and hold the corporate knowledge and keep the thing running have another 1/4. And they all have to work together to make it an effective thing. And the recidivism rate mm-hmm. out of that is absolutely
0: Well, you give someone plummeted. Purpose, right? You give them purpose, they feel valued.
1: Well, not just purpose. Mm-hmm. You've also got a community, you've got an income stream, and you've got support, which is stuff that we don't do here in our prisons at all.
0: Well, I think prisons, a lot of them are for profit, right? The idea is to
1: put many people into
0: prison and make a profit out of it.
1: Yep. Yeah. Well, that goes back to that original thing, you know. People will do anything to make a profit. They'll lock up refugees who haven't even been charged with anything. They just turn up using the wrong form of transport, asking for help, and they get locked up for years, and somebody's making tons of money out of that. Wilson was doing it for a while. I'm not sure who's doing it now.
0: And other people are losing tons of money, so they're using tax money to, you know, to pay some big corporation to put them up.
1: Right? Yeah, it's another sort of corporate welfare to torture people. It's nuts. So, yeah, that's an extreme example of what this current system, which you might call Game A, is doing.
0: So how's CoCanberra going to implement some of these ideas?
1: Well, so this is where we get to the projects. First thing is imagination, I think, which we did cover a little bit before. But if we, it's an extremely powerful phenomenon. If we can't imagine something, we can't do it, or we can't build it.
0: So what's that phrase you love, Scotty? Imagineering.
1: No, not really. But that's I like it. It's good. But I think Disney co-opted it. But,
0: I think it was from Totnes. Or the Imagineering. Right.
1: Maybe. Yeah. The Transition Towns movement.
0: Yeah.
1: Imagination is an amazing thing, and where am I going here? That's right, Rob Hopkins, who is from one of the founders of the Transition Towns movement, he makes a distinction between innovation and imagination, which is quite relevant in this sort of context. So innovation can be like a pizza. It's a system which you can tinker with and change the base out and change the toppings and stuff, and it all works out great because it's a good system that works. But if you've got something, you know, like infinite growth on a finite planet, or using GDP to determine what's good and bad, or growing food in a way that destroys the natural systems that food production relies on, that's a broken system. And you can tinker around with that as much as you want. But because it's fundamentally broken to start with, it's going to stay fundamentally broken. And that's what government...
0: Well, someone's benefiting it from it being fundamentally broken, right?
1: Well, it turns out that way, yes. But
0: it's intentionally created to be fundamentally broken.
1: Yeah. It could be. Mm-hmm. It's difficult to tell with that one. Mm-hmm. Is it just the result of a bunch of random stupidity, or is it intentional? It's hard to tell. I hope it's not intentional,
0: because sometimes it's hard to get things to work the right way. You know, like, you get these great ideas, these organizations, these movements, and you know, they find it eventually it's just, you know, they're really up against the wall.
1: It's like I know lots of people who work in the NGO space, and many of them have had the experience of having a director or a manager move in from, say, the public service or from the private sector, and they unconsciously, not knowing it, they manage to put everybody offside and stuff things up and alienate their volunteers, because it's a completely different culture. And they learn slowly to change their imagination, to look at what they're doing in a different way. And it can take years for them to do that, if they do it at all. Sometimes they just have to be booted out, because they can't change their imagination and their way of looking at the world to fit in with a community sort of structure, instead of what they've been sort of institutionally conditioned to. And we've got a big job, because everybody is like that compared to what we want to see. So we've been creating cooperatives. I guess CoCanberra is short for Co-ops, Commons and Communities Canberra. And those are the sort of the three legs of the stool that we think we need to build to get there. Communities, sort of named backwards a bit. So communities are the most basic and the most important scale of relationship. It's sort of... There's a bloke called Robin Dunbar who came up with the Dunbar number. And essentially the scale of human organisation that allows you to know and be able to trust or distrust people is about 150, and this is replicated throughout society, in the army, in in schools, in all sorts of places.
0: So how do they measure that number?
1: So he started with studying primates for 20 years in Africa, and he, I don't know how, but somehow he came to the realisation that the size of the prefrontal cortex of the brain in a species was relational to the size of the social grouping that they live in. And when he moved back to the States, I wonder if that applies to us. And sure enough, it did.
0: So it's 150 people. Was that the 150 or...?
1: Yeah, that's the sort of basic scale. That's called the Dunbar number, but it scales up and down on a factor of three. So, but yeah, we won't get into that now. You could do a whole show on that, and I'd really like to actually one day. But yeah, communities, one of those recurring patterns of nature. There's every social creature has community of some sort. So it's well older than humanity. Bees, ants, everything, particularly primates. So community is one of the basic building blocks, and we need to get that back from our isolated sort of society. We don't have, I mean, we've got nuclear family units. We're very isolated in many, many ways.
0: Or compartmentalised into apartment buildings now.
1: Absolutely, yeah. So left on their own, a community will sort of self-organise into a structure called a commons. And Eleanor Ostrom actually won the Nobel Prize for Economics in memory of Alfred Nobel, which isn't actually a Nobel Prize. The economist just wanted a Nobel Prize, so they named it after him. And she actually wasn't an economist. But she was the first woman to win that prize, and it's a very prestigious prize. And she won that for her work on commons over many, many years with her husband and a whole team of researchers. And she basically boiled down commoning to three ingredients, really, or four, really. One is there's a productive asset of some sort. So what's a productive asset? Say the studio desk here is a expensive thing. It's productive. It's doing a job. Creating this radio show and all of the other ones 24/7.
0: So the investment in the desk creates a bigger investment in community, right?
1: That's right, yeah. And, but also the table there and the mic stand, they're all productive assets. They're things that do something. But it can be more imaginary as well, like Wikipedia is a commons. So, yeah, there's all sorts of things that can be a productive asset. So you got that asset. Then you got the community of people who are concerned with that asset and its product. So that'd be the volunteers for the station. That'd be the subscribers. Don't forget to subscribe to 2XX. And then it's also the set of rules that community forms to manage the assets. So that's the structure of 2XX and the rules and regulations and everything like that we have. And that sort of forms a commons. And the fourth rule is that the asset is not for sale. It's there for the benefit of the community forever. So that's a commons. And there's sort of eight rules.
0: So it comes into commons, like the land of commons, right? When they used to have the commons that everyone could access and utilise.
1: Yeah, that's right. And Ostrom looked at commoning in all different cultures around the world, mostly in natural resources management, because that's sort of a very old thing. And that was sort of what you came down to as that. Now, there's eight principles. And I'll just run through these really quick because we've only got a couple of minutes. So you've got to define clear group boundaries. If you match rules governing the use of common goods to local needs and conditions, you ensure that those affected by the rules can participate in modifying the rules. So democracy. Make sure the rulemaking rights of community members are respected by outside authorities, which can be a bit difficult, but, can be done. Anyway, look, I'm going to skip the rest of those because we need to cover the last one. The last co is the cooperative business structure. Now, this is a fantastic business structure that's available to us in Australia and most of the world, which has its own set of values, ethics and principles. Now, there's not any other business structure available that has a set of ethics, values and principles, except maybe for rape the land and pillage the community. And of course, this doesn't go for small family businesses who are ethical, and I've worked for many of them and no complaints, only a few. But what we want to do is set up cooperative businesses in each sector of need or neo-need so that, we can get things done the right way. And one of the beauties of a local co-op is that it's place-based. Mm. So if you're controlled by the local community and you need to make a decision, well, we've got two choices. We can use this product, which is going to poison the local area and the water and the soil where we live, or we could use one that's a little bit more expensive, but it won't poison us. You're going to choose the one that's a bit more expensive and it's going to not poison the community because you're living there. And say if you need to make a decision, hypothetically, oh, look, it's very expensive to do this here. Maybe we could outsource the manufacturing over to China. But you'd be getting rid of your own job and making your community a poorer place. You're not going to do that. You're going to keep it on place and do it well. And cooperatives have in northern Italy, northern Spain, the Mondragon cooperative system has essentially taken over all of the roles of government in society, which are designed by the community to keep the community running. They've got their own health system. They've got food system from the farms right through to the shopping malls to distribute and everything in between. They've got an education system from preschool right through to university, and they've even got their own cooperative research thing, like the equivalent of the CSIRO. They got factories that do everything. They got factory building factories. So this is a proven model. I reckon it's the only feasible thing that I've been able to see which can actually get us out of this cultural devastation of the way that we've organised ourselves. And it's really entrenched with multinational corporations and
0: so if people want to come along and learn more, find out what sort of things they can get involved in that might...
1: This Sunday at Smith's, midday, go upstairs, turn left twice, and you'll find us there. And we're going to be relaunching Co-Canberra there. So you'll hear this in a lot more detail and be able to ask questions and participate. And, yes, we have a farming co-op project, which we didn't get to, and a renewable energy funding co-op, which needs to be relaunched as well.
0: All right. Well, stay tuned. Here comes the news, and we'll be back with the Peace Walkers for AUKUS after the news break.
2: Good morning. I'm Laura Devoy. Children's charity UNICEF says more than 17,000 children are in need of urgent humanitarian assistance following catastrophic flooding in Nepal and Tibet. UNICEF teams are working to identify, register and reunite children who have been separated from their families. It says 18 schools were destroyed by the floods and another 20 damaged. Nepalese authorities say at least 389 people have died and more than 900 are missing. Two children are among the 39 Australians who are unaccounted for. Meantime, the Prime Minister says food, emergency supplies and medical support is en route to Nepal. Australia has allocated $2 million to the World Food Program, $2 million to Australian non-government organisations and $1 million to the Emergency Action Alliance. Vulnerable species of birds are the target of a New South Wales vaccination program to help protect them against bird flu. With the details, Shannon Kirkwood.
3: The state government is working with Taronga Conservation Society Australia and began rolling out the vaccines this week on insurance populations in captivity and wild populations of birds. Among the first to receive the initial dose of the two-dose vaccine course, little penguins, Carnaby's black cockatoos and red-tailed black cockatoos. Vaccination is not considered a solution for H5 bird flu, but the government says it's one tool within its broader surveillance, preparedness planning, biosecurity and conservation measures. Health authorities say bird flu is yet to be detected in commercial poultry flocks or captive birds in Australia, while the risk to human health remains low.
2: Investment banker Mike Newman will lead One Nation in New South Wales. He will contest the seat of Cessnock in next year's state election. Cessnock has been held by Labor for 38 years. The creator behind this year's Wear It Purple Day artwork says it reflects the strength of LGBTQIA plus SB young people. Colours of Courage is this year's theme. Artist Jack Moon says the artwork includes a megaphone and placards, which represent the amplification of voices and stories, while the pride flag is a reminder that the community is part of something bigger.
4: There is so much joy in being LGBTQIA+. There is so much love, courage and care within our communities.
2: The former Bosnian